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How's it going out there, everybody? My name's Jamie. It is 93.3 on the FM dial and CFMU.ca online. That was Cold Specs, Light for the Midnight, the name of their most recent record, and Wandering in the Wild, the track that we heard. Also, Casper Skulls are back. They are from... one of them is from Sudbury, I believe. I was going to say they are. Then I lost faith in my statement. Anyway, the album's called Kit Kat and the song was called Petty at a Funeral. We started off with Shane Pendergast from the album Winter's Grace, and we heard the title track off of that one. So let's keep on going. We're going to check out something newish from Courting. The album's called Lust for Life. This is Pause at You on 93.3 CFMU FM.

Taste testers. That's testers with an O. I don't know, like testors? I don't know why. Ask them. The album is of the same name. The track was called I Don't Want to Be a Zombie. That's how I feel most of the time, not always. I don't know. Anyway, playing lots of music here for you. We're about halfway through the show, maybe a little bit more. We heard Rossi and the Flame in there from This Is Not Your Lighter, which it's written in our library here as This Is Not Your Lighter, in like Not Your Lighter in caps. I'm just not sure if that's official or just something my staff did for fun. I have no idea. The track was called Need and Desire. We started off with Courting and Pause at You. Moving straight up into something new, this is from Civic. The album is called Chrome Dipped, and the track is called The Hog. CFMU.

Hey everybody, Jamie here, still with you for a couple more sets. That was Joel Plaskett, of course, the one and only. The album is called One Real Reveal. That was Let Me Go, Joe. I think I had the pleasure of interviewing him one time? Maybe more, I'm not sure. I think it was only once, and it was while he was still a member of his former band. I'm not 100% sure. Anyway, Dirty Nice in there from Planet Weekend and Like Best Friends. We started off with The Hog from Civic. Now we're going to move into a band that have come and gone from Hamilton several times. Lal, L-A-L, have a album out in the last couple months called Spectacular. This is I Know You Fool on 93.3.

I didn't know this was going to be like a PEI-centric special today. I didn't plan on it, but that's another artist from that island. That was 2 Hours Traffic from I Never See You Anymore and Andy McGoffin. One of their other albums was a real favorite of mine. I listened to it a lot. And I'm not really telling you a great story here because I can't remember which album it is. Just check out the band is what I would say. A reunion from those guys. Unexpected, I think. Unless maybe you knew them. Then maybe you knew it was coming. Derev in there with Cyclone from the album Troubled Mind. And we had Lal from Spectacular with I Know You Fool. Moving on into someone who has a little bit of a relationship with Hamilton. The one and only Brian Eno. Who, of course, worked here with Dan Lanois back in the proverbial day. Brian Eno and BD Wolf released 2 albums, and we're going to hear a track from one of them. Simultaneously, I should add, they came out. The album that we're going to hear from is Luminal. The track's called Play On, so let's check it out. This is Brian Eno and BD Wolf.

Once again, back is me. I tried to do a Public Enemy thing that failed miserably, so I had to stop. We just heard The Last Waltzin from Wet House and Kalua La, the name of that track. Before that, Death Heaven from Lonely People with Power. I still love and I'm a little afraid of that album title. Lonely People with Power, not a good thing. Heathen, the name of that track. And Brian Eno with Beatty Wolf. And Play On from Luminal. Gonna head right out of here with The Fall. Yes, The Fall. They have been releasing a bunch of albums lately on Bella Union, and this is the latest live collection. It's called Singles Live, and this is Fiery Jack. So, hope you've enjoyed the show. My name's Jamie, and this is CFMU.ca, or it's 93.3 CFMU.

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listening to 93.3 CFMU. My name's Jamie. I'm the host and producer of a couple of shows here and the program director of the station at large. And today we got a 90-minute set of reasonably contemporary music for you, starting off with the one we just heard. That's Spencer Krug? Krug? I don't know. Once again, never heard anyone say his name out loud. But, of course, Spencer was an important part of the band Wolf Parade. Also does solo stuff, as you just heard. Also was in Moonface. Also Sunset Rubdown. Worked with Frog Eyes. Extremely busy fellow, that Spencer Krug. And definitely worth checking out the new stuff as it comes along. That's I Believe in Anything, the solo piano version. Thanks for tuning in to 93.3 Community Radio in Hamilton, Ontario. Let's stick to Spencer's. We're going to hear from Spencer McKenzie. The album's called Empty Chairs. This is the title track off that one. Stay

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That was Pimmer from the album Trans Am and Moons of December. 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We have all kinds of things to enjoy there, including our top 30 charts. 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Check out what's happening in terms of local bands and other bands and unusual artists. I think our top five right now is like the weirdest combination of Daphne, Beverly Glenn Copeland, and Sun. It's really strange. I say right now, I shouldn't say right now, because you could be listening to this 2 years after I recorded it. I don't know. But go check it out anyway. See what's there now. Because I really don't know. Gorillaz, of course, from the mountain. That was the Moon Cave. And we started off with Spencer McKenzie and Empty Chairs. Gonna stick with some local stuff right now. Sean Beinhaus, I believe. Again, guessing at pronunciations. Sean's album is called I Can't Let Go. This is Master on 93.3 CFMU.

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0: 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This is Noise Complaint every Tuesday, 9:30 to 11. And today I'm accompanied with some special guests, my roommates! Yay! You guys want to introduce yourselves? Do you want to go first?
1: You can go first.
2: Okay. I was on here last week, but Rachel.
0: It's not my reoccurring partner.
2: Yes, yeah, second
0: my
2: time.
0: My other roommate, Rachel. And now new roommate unlocked.
1: New roommate. It's my first time. I'm Anushe. Nice to meet everybody.
0: Anushe, how do you like it being here for 5 minutes?
1: It's so cool in here. I really like it.
2: She's ready to hop on the pod.
1: I'm ready to do.
0: They're about to listen to some fire new releases. We're going to keep it going. You just listened to Your Name, It's Walking by Truck Violence. And we're going to keep it with The Rock with The Fool by... The Menzingers.

0: So that was Eyelid. Sorry, actually, Eyelid is going to be coming up by Dirtek, but you just listened to Sweetest Things by Dirtek. And before that was Crawl Home by Junior Dad, which is a psychedelic rock band from Toronto with their new album. And then before that, we had The Fool by the Menzingers. So, it took me a second to get. But yeah, we're keeping up with the rock vibes. And what do you guys think about those new releases?
1: I like them.
0: I really liked it. We almost got a noise complaint. We almost got it. Someone walked in.
1: We're reaching it.
0: Yeah, they said we're being way too loud. So I think we got to crank it up. But since you guys are here, I have to ask you, what are we doing tomorrow? What's our roommate bonding time?
1: You tell me.
2: I really want to go to Wellness Wednesdays. It's happening tomorrow from 5 to 9, James Perfect. Street Plaza.
0: All right, we'll be there.
2: I'm so ready to take you down to the waterfront for a free community wellness event.
0: Hey!
2: It's going to be so fun. They have live music, snacks, activities.
0: Wow.
2: The whole setup.
0: I'm ready.
2: I don't know. If you want to know more, you can search Sonic Live Presents. Search up on your Instagram.
0: We're all getting in the car 5 p.m. and we're going down to...
2: We're there. James Street Plaza. James Street waterfront.
1: Plaza. Oh, I'm excited.
0: We're going to James Street Plaza. And yeah, so that's what's coming up this week in Hamilton. And we're going to listen to some more Dirtek with Eyelid.
2: Ooh, sounds interesting.

0: So you just listened to Foot Guns by The Feaster. And then before that was 64 Funny Cars, new album.
1: A lot of cars,
0: 64.
2: I really like the first one.
0: You like the first one?
2: Really good.
0: That was a banger.
2: It was a banger.
0: Yeah, so we had She Became Unglued and Flat World. And before that, we had Mad About It, Sparkle Blood. What are you guys mad about this week? What's on your mind?
1: What's on your mind?
2: Not much, just work.
0: Well, yeah, I was gonna say work.
2: Work.
0: Well,
2: yeah, I'm mad about work.
0: Yeah, mad about work.
1: You know what? You know what I'm mad about?
0: What are you mad about?
1: They like released something for our school. They released a little Hoko surprise. Our little Hoko concert.
2: But you're mad they didn't tell you what it was.
1: I just want to know the artist.
2: Yeah.
0: Okay. Should we do a prediction?
1: Okay. I mean, I feel like we have a communal prediction.
0: Yeah, yeah, yeah. 3, 2, 1. Sway Lee. our McMaster 2026 Hoko prediction right now. We're being the first ones to say it.
1: This is our prediction.
2: This is our prediction.
0: Sway Lee. Sway Lee.
2: Yep.
0: And if not Sway Lee, the baby.
1: Yo, I hope the Chainsmokers. But yeah, we know it's not the...
0: It's not going to be... The budget's not there yet.
2: I mean, Sway Lee has bangers, so I wouldn't mind.
1: Oh, Sway Lee. Yeah.
2: It's going to be
0: Us But You Playing.
1: Yes, we're seeing those bangers.
0: Mac, this could be Us But You Playing.
2: Yeah, Sway Lee.
1: I mean, call in if you have any guesses.
2: Call in. It was your predictions. Yeah.
0: With your Hoko guesses. We'll play some Sway Lee later as a little manifestation technique.
1: Yeah.
0: To bring him at Mac. But before that, we also have Mad About a Sparkle Blood, and then before that, we had Deer Tick once again by sorry, we had Island by Deer Tick. I'm getting frazzled.
1: It's by Deer Tick.
0: It's by Deer Tick. I keep messing that up. Have you guys been ever stung by a tick? Stung?
2: Bit by a tick. No, I'm always so careful.
1: I think you also wear long pants.
2: Like, but that's why I'm scared also, because they like stick to your clothes too.
1: But I think like it's easier to not get bit.
2: But like I can bring it home.
1: That's true.
2: Like versus on your skin, you can probably see it.
0: Bro, you can literally crawl under your pants, I feel like. It'll just crawl.
2: Oh, for sure.
1: You wear dark clothes a lot, so I guess
2: I know. I always get really scared, but
0: I didn't know they're that small. Like, I feel like if I got like bit, I just wouldn't know. I just wouldn't know.
2: Yeah,
1: I think it's because they can crawl into like the deepest like crevices of you. Do you know what I mean? Like they can go in your like scalp.
0: Yeah, I was actually watching a YouTube video the other day, and these guys one of the guys got bit by a tick, and it was like halfway in there.
2: Oh yeah.
0: And they got to take it out, and it was really disgusting. Yeah. And when you remove it, you have to make sure you get the whole thing, because the head can live on. I think.
2: Oh yeah.
1: Crazy.
2: Your body. Yeah.
1: I'm just scared to get like Lyme disease, because like once that tick like
2: it's in.
0: Is Lyme disease the only in. Wait? Are ticks the only way to get Lyme disease?
1: I think
2: so too.
1: Yeah. I have no idea.
0: So every celebrity that gets Lyme disease, they get it from tick.
1: wait. I don't know actually.
0: Because tell me,
2: I mean, how many people do you know that have Lyme disease?
1: Who has Lyme disease?
0: Selena Gomez,
2: she's lupus. It's not Lyme disease.
1: Okay.
0: No, I swear.
2: Sorry, Selena Gomez.
0: Bella Hadid.
1: I think she did get bit by a Lyme disease.
2: Okay, she probably did get bit then.
0: I swear.
2: That's likely.
0: We gotta do a deep dive on that. Why is there a celebrity get Lyme disease?
1: I'm pretty sure Bella Hadid like used to live in her car, I think, with her mom. Right?
0: Is that what?
2: I thought they were always rich.
0: Like they're always rich.
1: Like there was like something about
0: you must be wrong.
1: Okay, we're gonna Google that.
0: Google deep dive about Bella Hadid and her.
2: Oh wait, it's actually the first thing. What celebs have Lyme disease?
0: See, I'm telling you. Okay, let's look.
2: See, it's actually a lot. Avril Lavigne, Justin Bieber, Bella Hadid, Yolanda Hadid, her mom.
1: Can you search how? Okay, like. I don't know. How do you get it? Like,
0: so is it only from ticks? Wait, let's see. What about deer ticks? What's the specific? Let's see.
1: I think deer ticks are just really big.
0: Are they?
2: Why?
0: Deer tick.
1: I wonder what the band like inspo is.
0: I know. Now show me.
2: I mean, it really just says that because they live in their own large estates with a lot of lawns, gardens, wooded areas. They have long, high
0: it's
2: trees.
0: It's just that common?
2: It's just that because they live in that area.
1: That's
2: I
1: why
2: guess.
1: You get Lyme disease, though?
2: That's why they have Lyme disease.
0: But it is
2: so
0: from
2: much.
0: The ticks.
2: It is from the ticks. But yeah, it's just their vicinity. It's because they're like environmental.
0: I've actually never met anyone that's ever gotten Lyme disease.
1: Well,
2: I've never either.
0: Or it got bitten by a tick, honestly.
1: But honestly, I feel like it's going to happen a lot more. Because now, like, they're really, like,
0: I guess
1: in Ontario.
0: Oh, yeah?
1: Yeah,
0: no, every time, even when we went camping, I saw there was deer, there was, like, tick, like, warning, no?
2: Yeah, I swear it's been increasing, I think.
1: Yeah.
0: But actually, speaking of deer tick, it's an American alt-rock folk band from Rhode Island. They probably have a lot of deer ticks there. I don't know.
2: Oh.
0: New York? Are you from Rhode
2: Island? Be careful of the ticks, everybody.
0: Yeah, let's see. Deer tick. Let's do a quick search.
1: Are you from New York?
0: The picture
2: they're
0: is
2: so bad.
0: Disgusting.
2: Yep.
0: Yeah.
1: Oh my gosh. It's
0: huge. Deer ticks are in western half of North America, so we're cooked.
1: So are we in western half? I don't even know.
0: No, eastern. Sorry, eastern. Oh, okay. We're in eastern north. Wait.
1: Western's like north.
0: Well, no, we're east. Like we're
2: east. We are east, yeah.
0: Not east, but like.
1: We're still like relatively like east. Ish. We're like middle.
0: East-ish.
2: Regardless, we get the warning. So they gotta be here.
1: It must be crazy in PEI. That's like east Canada.
0: Oh, God, yeah.
1: Wow. They be swimming up there. Down there, left there, right there.
0: East, up east there, east there.
2: To the side there.
0: But that was welcome to our podcast about deer ticks. Well, we're gonna keep it going with Yard Axe new album.
1: Oh.

0: Welcome back to CFMU 93.3. It's Noise Complaint, if you're listening. Let's switch it up and go backwards. So that first one was End of History by CCTV, which is a band from Auckland, Australia.
1: Australia, shout out.
0: Let's hear your best Australian accent.
2: G'day, mate.
0: Hello, mate.
1: Hello, mate. I'm hello. Australian.
3: Okay.
0: CFMU, hello. And then after that, we had Rent Is Down by Cheekface, which, bro, ooh. I wish Rent Was
1: Rent
0: Down.
1: Actually, I really wish somebody get our premier, our mayor, whoever it is,
0: City Hamilton mayor, are you listening? Please come freeze on. Rent for us, please.
3: Oh my gosh.
0: Actually, there's a new election soon for mayor of Hamilton, so everyone go vote if you're resident of Hamilton.
3: Exactly.
1: Yep.
0: Let's
3: try to be like New York.
0: Yeah. and then after that we had Do You Know the Devil by Vince Staples. You guys know who Vince Staples is?
1: I don't.
0: Have you heard of Odd Future or no?
1: No.
0: Okay, well, sorry. He was in a group called Odd Future with Tyler, the Creator.
1: Oh!
0: Yeah.
1: That one we know.
0: And Frank Ocean was also.
1: Oh!
3: Did this get brought up in one of the interviews? You know who I'm talking about? The curly hair guy with glasses that interviews?
0: Nardward?
3: Nardward.
0: Yeah.
3: Did he bring...
0: You know the logo with, like, it's like a donut and it says, OF, it's
3: yes,
0: like, but it's a donut.
3: Yes,
1: you know? Oh, yes, I actually do.
0: That's Our Future. Yeah, Vince Staples is in that with Tyler, the Creator, Frank Ocean,
1: what?
0: A bunch of other people. Yeah,
3: wow.
1: Wait,
0: so yeah, that was his own album, though.
1: New information.
0: Yeah, and yeah, Odd Future. You know, they were a group peaking in around like 2010, 2015, and then after that, everyone went their separate ways. But what was your guys' favorite trend from that time? Would you say?
3: I'm gonna say, let me get a good pull here.
0: Okay,
3: I would say the unicorn frap. And let me say why.
1: That is so 2016.
3: It's the color, it's the time,
1: it's the energy, it's that, the energy. It's that like you see to, from like, when you get the drink.
3: By Chainsmokers and like Roses.
1: You're right.
0: But I swear the drink was coming back, no?
3: Yeah, but like,
1: yes,
3: it's
1: but
3: the
1: it's
3: same.
1: Not the same.
3: It's not the same.
1: Like, there's a lot of trends that come back.
0: Yeah. No, like, I thought Starbucks brought it back for a bit, no?
3: No, it's coming back, I think, next week.
0: Oh, like permanently?
3: This week, no, this week for like 2 days.
0: I've actually never tried it.
1: Me neither. Maybe this year.
3: It's mango based.
0: It's mango?
3: It's mango based, yeah.
0: People said that it tasted like sour, like funky.
1: Sour like funky,
3: funky. I don't know. It's like a mango base, and I think the dust is sour.
0: The unicorn dust.
3: Unicorn dust. But I don't know. I think that time just reminds me of a like closer, like Palm LA. But mind you, like
0: Coachella
3: was genuinely 10.
1: It was actually 10.
3: Genuinely was
1: 10
3: though.
1: But it was still a banger. Like it was all. It was a vibe. Okay, what was yours, Alex?
0: I'll say my favorite dance trend was Millie Rock.
1: Oh, hot in my sock.
0: She's hitting her now.
1: Yeah, no, there were so many good dance ones. I would say mine, I liked Hit the Kwan, but my like top one would be the Mannequin Challenge.
0: The Mannequin Challenge?
1: The Mannequin Challenge!

you just listened to The Melt. That's with two T's to be exact. And that was Never Let Go. And before that, we had One Life. And they're this band from BC. And they do some really cool psych rock alternative music. Super sick, Tame Impala vibes. And before that, we had more psychedelic rock, Placid Cactus with Sahara and Hang Glider. Yeah, we're slowing it down after that nice segue we had. My roommates are gone now, so it's just me for the last 10 minutes. Almost done today for CFMU noise complaint. We definitely got some noise complaints. We kicked it up a notch, but we're gonna keep it going with some more chill vibes to end off the night. And I have a special last song in order to commemorate this album's 47th year, which is Off the Wall. So we're gonna play my favorite track from Off the Wall. But before that, let's not get ahead of ourselves. We have Number One by Adrian Young and Waiting on Nina by Family Stereo.

number one. That was by Adrian Young. And to end off the night, you're listening to CFMU 93.3 Noise Complaint every Tuesday, 9:30 to 11. And let's end off with my number one favorite song from Off the Wall, I Can't Help It. Because happy 47th anniversary to this great album. And I honestly, I can't pick a favorite Michael Jackson album, but I have to say this is probably my favorite Michael Jackson album. Because every song is just, there's no misses. So this is CFMU, and you're listening to I Can't Help It by Michael Jackson.

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Greetings, everyone, and a special hello and thank you to Nancy in Aldershot, who's producing the show. And welcome to the Wild World of Tunes, Volume 10, special series featuring titles that have a place to go or how to get there. So, we're going to hear from the Red Hot Chili Peppers, Luther Guitar Jr. Johnson, the Standells, and many others. I'm going to start it off right now with Paul Butterfield.

0: Hi, everybody. 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
1: 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Just heard Savoy Brown there with Ride On, Babe. And we had the SOB band, that's standing for Sons of the Blues. Tune was Berlin Wall. Before that, we had Ry Cooter with Crossroads. And this Crossroads version was featured Ry Cooter, of course, on guitar and vocals. And it was the title track of a movie featuring Ralph Macchio, who also starred in the Karate Kid films. The screenplay for Crossroads was written by student John Fusco as an assignment for a master class at New York University. The movie is about a teenage guitarist's quest to find a missing song by blues legend Robert Johnson. Johnson wrote the Crossroads tune, and legend has it that his musical talent was obtained after he went to the crossroads and sold his soul to the devil. Okay, before that, kicking it all off, we had Paul Butterfield with The Breadline. Coming up next, got the Red Hot Chili Peppers.

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It's Mr. Pointy Shoes, Hoots Rock and Blues Show. Okay, we just had Luther Guitar Jr. Johnson there with a pretty girl, a Cadillac, and some money. Luther was a west side guitar stylist, alternating single note leads with distorted chords. The West Side style was originally developed for small bands who couldn't afford both a lead and rhythm guitar player. Luther played for 7 years in Muddy Waters Group, touring in Europe, Japan, Australia, and across the United States. His first gig in Chicago was as a vocalist and dancer. Luther learned guitar watching bandmate Floyd Murphy, who was a great session guitarist with Sun Records. Luther Guitar Jr. Johnson had to clear up cases of mistaken identity with Luther Georgia Boy Johnson. Guitar Jr.'s career was boosted by appearances on the Alligator Records Living Chicago Blues series. Okay, prior to that, we had Eddie the Chief Clearwater bopping at the top of the rock, and Ronnie Spector with Setting the Woods on Fire. As promised, we had the Red Hot Chili Peppers doing the Stevie Wonder tune, Higher Ground. All right, hang on tight. It's a ballroom blitz.

Back again at 93.3 CFMU and the Mr. Pointy Shoes Show. Okay, just heard the Standells there with Dirty Water. Before that, Rick Washbrook with Travel. And we had Norman Greenbaum with Spirit in the Sky. Some great guitar and a vocal chorus there, although not a cheery message by any means. That's from the Keep on Rockin' album, which has lots of great chart songs and other things that are lesser known, like Time Won't Let Me by the Outsiders and Truckin' with the Grateful Dead. And we start everything off with a band, you can call them what you want, they're either The Sweet or Sweet. Track was Ballroom Blitz. We've got Alan Black coming up next.

Here with Mr. Pointy Shoes, Roots Rock and Blues show at 93.3 CFMU. And you should know that this is Wild World of Tunes, Volume 10. Every song title has a place name, or it's about how you get

All right, so we had Watermelon Slim with Drinking and Driving. And before that, Smokin' Joe Kubek with Benoit King. The tune was Don't Go Left on Me. And we had Alan Black with Sink or Swim. And just a quick reminder, you can catch previous Wild World of Tunes episodes. Just check them out at cfmu.ca. Okay, so Mr. Pointy Shoes is going to say goodbye and leave you with the tune, which is, of course, the nickname for Hamilton, The Hammer by Red Prysock. Have a great week, everybody.

Hello, and welcome to another episode of The Sound Sommeliers, a show where we curate your playlists to a specific emotion, memory, or moment in time. I'm Jasmine. It'll just be me today. Hashtag missing my twin. And I believe that, like the right wine pairing, the right song can make periods of time feel extra special. Here, we hope to explore all the different music the world has to offer and inspire you to let song elevate your daily experiences. So tonight's course is called Me, Myself, and the Music. So these are songs you'll be able to play when you're stepping out on your own, whether you're grabbing a quiet coffee, exploring a museum, or settling into a restaurant with just your own thoughts. Because let's be real, taking yourself out can feel pretty intimidating, and entering those spaces alone can quickly get nerve-wracking or overstimulating. But learning to enjoy your own company is one of the best ways to build confidence and experience new things without waiting on a plus one. So today's pairing is all about soothing those initial jitters with a collection of chill, romantic, and comforting tracks designed to anchor you, romanticize the moment, and make you feel completely at ease in your own space. So let's get into it. So the first song tonight is Briefly by CEC and Hera. So CEC is a Winnipeg-based artist, producer, and multi-instrumentalist who draws from their roots living across Canada, the US, and Spain to craft a blend of R&B grooves, jazz-infused chords, and singer-songwriter vulnerability. And Hera is a multidisciplinary artist, actress, and singer-songwriter whose warm, expressive vocals and narrative-driven jazz-pop style have made her a standout voice in the Manitoba arts community. Released in 2021 as the title track of CEC's EP of the same name, the song Briefly wraps you in a lush sonic blanket built on delicate synths, mellow ambient guitar picking, and understated electronic percussion. The production creates a cozy, close-up room where CEC and Hera's vocals melt together into rich, effortless harmonies. And lyrically, Briefly dives straight into the quiet friction of self-discovery and the search for inner peace, with verses like, "To know who I am clearly is simple, but then rarely ever so, I just want calm for my soul," and "Lucid dreaming, then I wake up on the ground," capture that feeling of floating away in your thoughts while trying to stay anchored. The lyrics shift into effortless surrender with "Let it unfold sweetly, like the petals have fallen all around," leading right into the meditative pulse of the chorus, which is "Show, know me, let go, flow so briefly." This track hits the heart of our Me, Myself, and the Music theme by setting an unhurried, grounded rhythm that practically forces you to take a breath. Its reflective tone and soothing arrangements build an introspective sanctuary, making it perfect for tuning out external noise and getting comfortable in your own presence on a solo date. So without further ado, let's listen to Briefly.

So the second song in this course is Satellites by Raven Lanae. So Raven is an American R&B singer-songwriter known for her fluid falsetto, ethereal vocal range, and seamless blending of neo-soul, futuristic pop, and classic funk influences. First breaking through with her breakout project Moon Shoes and collaborating heavily with Steve Lacy, she has built a reputation for crafting otherworldly, emotionally resonant soundscapes. Released in 2022 as a standout track on her critically acclaimed debut studio album, Hypnos, Satellites pulls you into a dreamlike state, anchored by warm acoustic guitar strums and infectious bass lines. Executively produced alongside Steve Lacy and Monty Booker, this track showcases Lanae's acrobatic vocal layering as her voice floats over a rhythmic, hypnotic tempo that feels both nostalgic and distinctly modern. Lyrically, Satellites is an uplifting exploration of nostalgia, rekindled connection, and the desire to take an old friendship to new heights. Reflecting on a cherished bond from way back home, the track addresses the emotional and physical gap created by time and distance, framing a reunion as an effortless, gravity-defying escape. And rather than focusing on distance or dynamic tension, the central metaphor of touching satellites captures the pure excitement of reigniting a past spark and seeing how far a shared history can elevate two people as individuals. This track, although romantic, fits our Me, Myself, and the Music theme effortlessly by wrapping you in an airy, comforting groove that celebrates moving on using reflection. Its smooth, celestial production creates a cozy environment that makes reminiscing feel like a luxury, the ultimate sonic soundtrack for taking yourself on a date, drifting into your thoughts, and enjoying the beauty of your own orbit. So let's listen to Satellites.

Now, the third song in this chorus is Most Men by Amber Mark. Amber Mark is a New York-raised singer, songwriter, and producer praised for her rich, soulful vocal tones and genre-blending sound that fuses R&B, pop, funk, and other electronic and global influences. Growing up living across various countries, she brings a deep, worldwide perspective to her emotionally resonant lyricism and self-produced arrangements. Released in 2022 as a standout track on her acclaimed debut album Three Dimensions Deep, Most Men wraps you in a slow-burning, sultry soundscape. Built over some keyboard chords, some sub-bass, and some subtle drum patterns, this song gives Mark's smooth, smoky vocals space to soar as she builds lush layers of backup harmonies. Lyrically, Most Men is a soulful, empowering message about self-worth, romantic discernment, and self-preservation. Rather than dwelling on heartbreak, the track acts as an anchor for anyone navigating unfulfilling relationships, warning against partners who make you feel like everything before pulling away. And across the song, Mark shifts the focus back to individual empowerment, reminding listeners to keep their heads high, guard their inner peace, and never let anyone diminish their light or joy. So, all in all, this track fits our theme by acting as a powerful soundtrack for reclaiming your energy and setting high standards. Its smooth, grounded groove and empowering message creates a restorative space on a solo date, reminding you that true love starts from within and that your own peace is always worth protecting. So let's move into that space with Most Men by Amber Mark.

Now, the fourth song in this course is Whip by Magi Merlin. Magi Merlin is a Montreal-based singer, songwriter, and performer known for her bold, genre-defying blend of self-described broken R&B, 90s house, and also some sharp alternative hip-hop. Drawing inspiration from her lived experiences and her sharp cultural commentary, she has earned a reputation as one of the most eclectic, electric, and unapologetic voices in the Canadian alternative scene. Released in July 2026 as a standout track on her debut album Powerhouse, Whip hits listeners with an infectious, high-energy kinetic punch. Produced alongside her longtime creative partner, Funky What, the track fuses bass lines, crisp drum programming, electric guitar riffs, and sharp synths to create a raw, house-infused groove that immediately grabs your attention. Lyrically, Whip dives headfirst into themes of self-assurance, impatience with societal expectations, and taking full control of your path. Opening with the blunt realization, "Ooh, I got you something good," Merlin cuts through self-doubt and external noise. She continues to challenge unsolicited opinions with lines like, "Ooh, babe, tell me something, F your ideas, I don't like it," asserting her independence and refusing to compromise her personal vision. So this track fits our theme tonight by serving as a higher energy anthem for stepping into your personal power. Rather than a quiet wind down, Whip brings a dynamic boost of main character energy to a solo date, giving you the perfect soundtrack to move with total confidence, own your space, and celebrate yourself without permission. So let's get into it.

All right, now we are at the halfway point, and I will be playing the song Like That by Callie Sway. Callie Sway is a Toronto-born singer, songwriter, multi-instrumentalist, and producer known for her vibrant blend of retro-futuristic funk, alternative R&B, and soul. Building her musical chops as a self-taught producer from the age of 13 before stepping up to the microphone, she has created a distinct signature sound defined by colorful synth arrangements, buoyant grooves, and unapologetic self-confidence. Released in 2022 as a standalone single, Like That delivers a blast of bright, 90s-inspired funk and bounce. Self-written and produced, the track relies on snappy drum patterns, rolling bass lines, and layered vocal stacking to build an irresistible, head-nodding groove that instantly lifts the energy in the space. Lyrically, the song oozes charismatic swag and bold, playful attraction. In the verses, lines like, "And I gotta go, take her on a roll, take her around the globe," and "We don't ask no questions, we don't wanna know," capture the thrill of living in the moment without second-guessing yourself. And the infectious chorus anchors the song's unapologetic attitude. Two girls in to me, how that gonna feel, like that, like that, like that. You badder than A, come let me feel, like that, like that, like that. And overall, this track fits tonight's theme by bringing a surge of joy, fun, and self-love to the mix. It serves as an empowering reminder that a solo date isn't just about quiet contemplation, it's also about hyping yourself up, celebrating your own energy, and having fun in your own skin. So let's start bobbing our heads with Like That by Callie Sway.

Before we jump into our next track, I just want to give a quick shout out to a community event happening right here this week. So if you're looking for a way to unwind and recharge, head down to the waterfront for a free community wellness event series at the James Street Plaza. It is a monthly summer event featuring everything from sunset yoga, fitness classes, and group runs to live music, crafts, healthy snacks, and so much more. The final event of the summer is coming up on the 12th of August, and they are going out with a bang. It will feature a fusion sculpt class with Studio Fusion, live music, nutrition talks, a somatic mobility class, and a sunset yoga session. Plus, there will be smoothies, a wellness lounge, and plenty of crafts and activities to check out. It is completely free, so if you want to soak up the last bit of summer today, head over to @SonicLivePresents on Instagram to learn more. And if you miss the event because it is tonight, you can follow the account and see if there are any other upcoming events. So let's get right back into the music. The sixth song in this course is What Did You Think Love Would Be by Avara. Avara is an emerging singer, songwriter, and producer who creates raw, atmospheric R&B grounded in quiet vulnerability and stripped-back honesty. Her sound centers around conversational vocal arrangements, minimalist arrangements as well, and introspective storytelling that pulls you directly into her emotional world. Released as a standalone track, it unfolds over a sparse hypnotic production built on muted piano chords, ambient textures, and some electric guitar, and also a steady heartbeat rhythm. The arrangement leaves plenty of space for Avara's delicate lead vocal and soft background harmonies to take center stage. Lyrically, What Did You Think Love Would Be dissects the painful gap between romantic fantasy and personal boundaries. It opens with the piercing question, what did you think love would be? Did you think it would set you free? Challenging the idealized views we often hold about relationships. And these verses shift towards self-preservation with lines like, I built these walls up to keep me safe so I don't lose myself in your space. Culminating in the lingering chorus, what did you think love would be when you're standing here in front of me? So overall, this track brings a unique quiet honesty to our Me, Myself, and the Music lineup. Rather than focusing on high-energy self-love or smooth distraction, it offers a sanctuary for emotional processing, giving you room on a solo date to unpack past expectations, honor your boundaries as an individual, and sit comfortably with yourself. So let's lean into that introspective and reflective space with What Did You Think Love Would Be by Avara.

Alrighty, the seventh song in this course is Shotgun by Skip Waiters. Skip Waiters is a Toronto and Brampton-based alternative hip-hop artist and songwriter praised for his impassioned storytelling, raspy delivery, and effortless fusion of sharp lyricism with modern experimental R&B and jazz textures. Released in November 2025 as a standalone single, Shotgun unfolds with a cinematic, high-stakes production. Produced alongside Lord Quest, Genesis, Frieza, Chin, and Jason Kempen, the track blends layered vocals, crisp percussion, and shifting instrumental dynamics that move from euphoric to tense. Lyrically, Shotgun explores the chaos of a turbulent relationship and the desire to regain control when feelings start spiraling. In the opening lines, like, "Girl, I wanna be with you right now, but I'm scared that I'm losing myself," capture that raw vulnerability of losing your footing in someone else. This song reaches its peak emotional weight with the hook, "Put me in the driver's seat because you drive me crazy." So overall, this track brings a gritty, honest perspective to the Me, Myself, and the Music lineup. It captures the moment on a solo date where you pause to confront emotional turbulence, claim your own agency, and put yourself back in the driver's seat of your own life if you don't find that in your relationship. So let's get into it. Here is Shotgun by Skip Waiters.

Now, the eighth song, so the second last song in this course, is Not For Sale by Zion T. Zion T is an acclaimed, very well acclaimed, South Korean singer, songwriter, and producer known for his distinctively smooth, raspy vocal tone and pioneering role in modern K-R&B and hip-hop. Celebrated for his inventive melodies and conversational songwriting, he has consistently redefined Korean popular music over his career. Released as a standout track on his third studio album, Zip, which was, I believe, released digitally in December 2023, and then physically the next year? Or no, in January 2024, so the next month. Not For Sale wraps listeners in a sleek, minimalist soundscape. The track pairs warm acoustic keys, synths, and a subtle beat with Zion T's effortless vocal delivery and delicate backing harmonies. So lyrically, Not For Sale celebrates a value and self-worth so genuine that no price tag or external comparison can touch it. Resisting a world driven by transaction and material trade-offs, the track centers on holding on to what is authentic, priceless, and inherently your own without seeking validation or compromise. So this track adds a suave, grounding energy to tonight's course. It serves as a reminder on a solo date to value what is irreplaceable within yourself, inviting you to treat your own time, peace, and self-worth as something that is strictly not for sale. So let's get into it.

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1: Now, the ninth song in this chorus is Grab It by Levin Cali. So Levin Cali is a Dutch-born, Santa Monica-raised singer, songwriter, multi-instrumentalist, and producer known for his sun-soaked fusion of R&B, funk, and some West Coast groove. Having co-written and produced for powerhouses like Beyoncé, Drake, and Cardi, he brings a refined musical craftsmanship to his own artist project. Released in March 2026 as a standout track on his album LK99, Grab It is built on lush, atmospheric production. Produced alongside Micah Gordon, Daniel Memmi, and Solomon Fajinson, the song layers warm synths, crisp drum beats, and a rolling bass line that gives Cali's smooth vocal delivery room to shine. Lyrically, Grab It explores stepping out of your comfort zone, embracing intensity, and acting on desire without hesitation. In the opening verses, lines like, "If there's something else you want, go ahead and grab it," "Fighting all that self-control," "Don't be scared to ask me," pushes past hesitation, while, "Tell me, when's the last time you really felt alive? Let's not change the subject," challenges you to live fully in the present moment. This track overall brings an electric, refreshing surge of energy to our Me, Myself, and the Music lineup. It serves as an energetic, empowering reminder on a solo date to go after what brings you joy, trust your instincts, and indulge in moments that make you feel truly alive. So let's go ahead and grab it with Levin Cali.

Now we have made it to the end of our course. So the 10th song that I've picked is Hot Minute Interlude by Joyce Rice, featuring Devin Morrison and Mind Design. Joyce Rice is an LA-based R&B singer and songwriter celebrated for her 90s R&B aesthetic, silky, smooth vocal delivery, and vibrant melodies. Joining her on this track are frequent collaborators Devin Morrison, known for his lush gospel and R&B harmonies, and Mind Design, an acclaimed beatmaker and producer famous for his warm lo-fi synth arrangements. Released in March 2021 as a brief interlude on Joyce Rice's debut album, Overgrown, Hot Minute Interlude packs an incredible amount of warmth into just over a minute. Co-produced by Devin Morrison and Mind Design once again, the track pairs soft electric piano keys with vintage synths and a gentle beat, leaving space for Joyce and Devin's vocals to weave together. Lyrically, this song, though short, touches on reconnecting after time apart, leaning into nostalgic warmth and sweet anticipation. In the opening, lines like, "Baby, long time no see, yeah, it's been a while, what do you say we, find out if it's meant to be," set a cozy, playful tone. And this sentiment anchors around the repeating chorus phrase, "Ooh, it's been a hot minute," capturing how time slips away when you step back from someone or something meaningful, and this even includes yourself. This track acts as a sweet, breezy wrap-up to our Me, Myself, and the Music lineup. Its short duration, velvet-smooth harmonies, and nostalgic groove serve as a gentle intermission on a solo date, reminding you to pause, appreciate how far you've come, and savor the present moment before moving forward. So let's start our Hot Minute Interlude with Joyce Rice, Devin Morrison, and Mind Design. Let's get into it.

playlist on our Spotify. Finally, if you have any recommendations for future moods, songs, or genres you'd like us to explore, feel free to use our Google form to make it heard. This can all be found in a link tree in our Instagram bio with the handle @thesoundsommeliers. Thank you so much for listening in, and I hope these songs help you savor your own company and bring a little extra magic to your next solo date. We'll see you next week. Bye!

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0: think it starts with Brando in The Wild One. The famous line for that, of course, was, "What are you rebelling against?" And Brando turns to the camera and says, "What do you got?"
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2: 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And this two-hour show is nothing but Hamilton music. So yeah, different styles and some old and some new. So I put it all together for you. So let's just get right to it. Let's get to some music. Yeah, music, music, music. Tommy Swick with the track Comes in Twos in this first set. Also Don Vail, some of their older stuff. Black Book Page. Lineback with that incredibly hooky, poppy, in-your-head, ear-candy, love-it-to-death with the track Bed. Lost Faculty with a great cover. Archie, Marry Me. Oh, so good. Good on you. Fool's Union with the track America. Maybe I've been hearing a little too much Donald Trump in my media, so maybe that's why I threw it in. I don't know. Brutus Begins with All Right, All Right. And Moonlight Desires, which is the ultimate, they do a whole bunch of different covers of the 80s music, and they've been playing around Hamilton for some time now. And to kick off this set, Moonlight Desires, A Criminal Mind.

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4: Okay, this next set of music, of course, all Hamilton, that I'm spinning for you here. We're going to hear Harlan Pepper in this set. Very cool band that came out in 2012, maybe? Yeah, around there. Yeah, around 2012. And then, of course, like all really cool bands out of Hamilton, they take a break and they go do solo stuff. And then there's always at the back of your head, are these guys ever going to get back together again? You never know. We're going to spin their track, Great Lakes. Also, Drew Smith as well, a wonderful human being, singer-songwriter out of Hamilton, Ontario, formerly of Wall of Star, has all his solo stuff out, and he took a little bit of a break and came back with this song, Don't Know What It's Like. Fantastic. You'll love it. Dave Pomfret with Don't Go It Alone. Amazing song. Jacob Moon with the cover from Peter Gabriel, Come Talk to Me, live as well. Hot Fix, Beside You. I love that track. An old one, the old country-esque rock kind of vibe, Dinner Bells, Back Home in the Valley. But starting things off, Billy Rogers in this set, it has that whole beautiful Bruce Springsteen vibe to it, and with a slight 80s tinge to it. You can hear it right away in the song, so with his track Criminal, here on Steel City Music.

0: Look, Morty, Kojima just wants us to reconnect to fractured society and stop the Death Stranding. What are all these ghosts?
1: Those are the Death Stranding, Rick.
0: Oh, okay. Yeah, I wasn't paying attention.
1: Jeez, Rick, you know, we've been walking for a while, and I got this baby in a tube here.
0: Maybe it's some sort of crazy upgrade. Hold on, I've got an idea.
1: Hey, ow, stop, all right, stop!
0: It's not an upgrade. Let's eat it.
1: What? We can't eat it? It's a baby.
0: Morty, what if it makes us run faster or jump higher?
1: Okay, let's eat the baby.
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0: What's this stuff? Some cereal. It's supposed to be good for you. Did you try it?
1: I'm not gonna try it. You try it.
0: I'm not gonna try it.
1: Let's get Mikey.
0: Yeah. He won't eat it. He hates everything.
1: He likes it. Hey, Mikey.
2: 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You're the only one who has to know.
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4: All right. In this third set of Steel City Music, we'll do the hip-hop thing. Which is so much fun for me because I have this old hip-hop music and I'm trying to be that old man who starts to learn more about new hip-hop. I mean, I'm not totally out of the loop, but I always say this when I'm on the air. I'm kind of out of the loop. So I've been having a blast trying to find Hamilton hip-hop music. So some stuff I have, some new stuff. I was like, oh, I had no idea. So I'm like, I'm pretty excited about this. So I know, I'm rambling. Just put the music on, Gunner, and knock it off, for God's sakes. So in this set, it's all hip-hop. Old school, because I'm an old school guy. People's Republic with the track Demons. Very hard track to find. I thought I deleted this a long time ago, but I found it again. Oh, I'm so happy. LT the Monk, Pepsi Challenge. Love it. Canadian Winter. Old school. Get the Show on the Road. Always a fun track. Always makes me think of my buddy, Kristen Archer, because she was always like a big, big, you know, supporter. I would always see her on the internet, you know, supporting this band. Like we all did, but whatever. I think of Kristen Archer. I don't know why. Kojo Easy Dampty with Planet. Myr in this set with World Gone Crazy. Jay Rose with Summer Flame. Lee Reed with River to the Sea with Danny Miles. Kay Triggs, new kid, interviewed him a couple times. Very cool. Dreams Don't Sleep. But starting things off, Flozes, Bedbugs on Steel City Music.

0: right, there's your precious toilet, Summer. We'll wait outside.
1: Oh, Rick, I'm not going to the bathroom on a fire hydrant.
2: High maintenance.
1: You're joking, Ray.
0: Hey, I told you to go before we left.
1: Just find a reality with a normal toilet.
0: Ah, normal toilet. Go to town, Summer.
1: I'll hold it till we get back to Earth.
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flop when the economy crashed. And yet they still cotton dollars far off in Japan. Almost famous, nowhere near it. The folks still coming out in droves to cheer it. Shout to the spouses who scream the loudest, so we can hear them out how loud the crowd is. Anyone who spent the hard-earned dough on a weeknight to come to a show, although they know they should be sleeping at home and miss the last bus to get a piece to go. With no roadies and tents, we feel overly stretched. The people show love, so we know that we're blessed. Hit the back office collecting that check, then we get a little rest, cause we off the net. The tag is filled up, the towel's being folded, the drums are packed in, the 12-10s are loaded. On top of that, guitars are vocoded. Well, we gotta wait for high rollers to phone off. Let's get the show on the road.

boss. It's nice to cats appreciate you really working on your craft. So who the hell am I? Profound waiting in Sam Davis was a time in Las Vegas when a lot of spots were serving black patrons. I really ain't got an excuse for the lateness. Had bad days, nothing that heinous. Whether in a sweatbox or packed stadiums, I want them heading out saying that was outrageous. And away from outsiders, the out and out favorite. We'll tear down your stage for a pocket full of digits. They say that you can't

0: thank you for coming because you didn't have to come. 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You don't got a question. But thank you again for coming, and this concludes our first set. 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
1: Oh, I might have to.
2: Yeah. Check out.

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My illness kills E. coli. I got the bovine growth stunted. 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
2: Down in Music City, paycheck scraped by as a backup musician, playing with everyone from Porter Wagoner to George Jones.
1: He was kind of like a country music Mozart. You know, he played guitar, lead guitar, and steel and drums, and he was an excellent bass player, probably the best in Nashville in his day.
3: Oh, this used to be our favorite night spot.
1: He was a great singer.
3: And she was here. It was heaven.
1: Next time I'd seen him was he'd come back and he'd change his name to Donnie Young.
2: Donnie Young wasn't exactly burning up the charts, so he decided he would change his act.
1: Back in them days, there was a Johnny Dollar and
4: Johnny Cash and Johnny Western.
2: Donnie's manager, figuring he'd cash in on the Johnny trend, recalled an obscure Polish boxer, Johnny Paycheck, with a K.
1: From that point on, I mean, he totally believed he was Johnny Paycheck. You couldn't talk him out of saying, okay, Donnie, or every time you'd call him Donnie, he'd get mad at you. I think he had an identity crisis.
2: He legally changed his name to Johnny Paycheck, and his career took off. But deep down inside, he was still Hubcap Donnie.
1: Paycheck was playing with Patsy Cline.
5: Crazy.
2: Paycheck stole Patsy Cline's car.
4: I think that was down in Texas someplace. Big country music park, and he got to drinking. He found her keys, and he just went out and got in her car and took off. And when he get to the gate, they would shut the gate on him. There was only one entrance to it. They said, just let him go. He can't get out. And he went past that gate a half a dozen times, and he just drove around and around and around inside the park. But eventually, it ran out of gas.
0: He had a total disregard for the law when he was drinking.
2: Old habits die hard, but somehow he managed to pick up a new one.
1: There was like a couple of 24-hour pharmacists there in Nashville, you know what I mean. The drug of choice back then was them Old Yellers. We'd go to the jam sessions and Paycheck was always up there playing bass. Well, we'd stay up for 3 or 4 days just to get in tune and then jam for 3 or 4 more.
2: Between the speed binges and stints in jail, Paycheck found himself broke and homeless. Then he met a man named Swamp Dog.
6: Excuse me. My song I wrote, Don't Take Her, She's All I Got, single-handedly put Johnny Paycheck on the map, because he was nowhere near the map.
3: Let me

0: That single did a load of sales. People were buying the hell out of it. We made a fortune with that money. But anyway, I digress.
1: And they hauled them off. And anyhow, went down to get them out the next morning and had to pay the fine. Paycheck didn't even have a shirt on. I had to go to court without a shirt. I mean, it's in Canada, and that little deal there where they off to get up and all hail the queen, something like that. Paycheck went like, the queen.
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3: And I'm your host, Jamie Gunnersmith, and thank you for tuning into 93.3 CFMU, of course. And this is the last set, and it's we've been doing in this show all Hamilton music, different genres, that sort of thing. So, taking us into the top of the hour, let's see. Scott Orr, very cool, eclectic track, Fall Apart. Devin Batson, who is somewhere between hip-hop and electronic and some other thing altogether. Cool dude. Cowlick with Dave Dunham, a.k.a. his project David's, the redo of their track Wires as well. Elevator with the track Running Up the Hill, which is a Kate Bush track that they covered. And then this was remixed and put out again by some other DJs who I can't find the name right now. And it's going to bother me like no one's business. But it's really cool. I dig it. Shin Shin with the track Glimmer as well. Allegories with their Evaporate track. And starting things off, Caribou, Can't Do Without You on Steel City Music.

0: I don't know where I am. It's true. Most of the time.
1: So, like, can you tell when you're making someone else uncomfortable?
0: No.
1: You can't?
0: I don't know. I mean, if I could, I don't think I would. I mean, I don't ever want to make anyone feel uncomfortable. I feel terrified every time I do it.
1: You do?
0: Oh, my God. I, like, want to die every time I do it.
1: And is it the live audience? It's like that thing, everything's live.
0: I just
1: live
0: don't like being my... I'm more comfortable, you know, working and being...
1: Right.
0: You know, even doing stand-up is different because, even though I only did it for a little bit, but, like, I was not being myself, you know? I was, like, being a persona, kind of like a heightened version of myself. And I just always have this, like, existential crisis whenever I go on those shows because, like, it's so weird to just try to just be yourself when you, like, have no idea how to do that. In my mind, I'm like, none of these people care about what I did over the summer. Like, I can't get over the idea of it. But I like doing it. It's fun. I try to have fun with it because it's funny. And I always think about, well, like, my 12-year-old, like, self would think this is, like, hilarious that
1: right.
0: I'm, like, being allowed to go on, like, television.
1: Yeah.
0: So I just try to remember that. And then
1: you try to honor her.
0: Yeah, I try to have fun with it and not take it too seriously because I just, the minute that I, like, really get wrapped up in that and think like, oh, like this is like what I need to say or this is whatever, like it's over.
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castle, but I get to be king. And in too many instances, I'm an asshole, but I still get to sing. And there's not enough sour candies in this world to fill all of the holes in my heart. And there's not enough smart rhetoric for me to use to defuse the hydro companies that shower me along some gas bills. Pay me back, but when you do, I can't just live out my life in the forest. Splish splash as I drown in debt. While they prowl around the internet with malintent, those intensive classes and pyramid schemes. And the druids use laser beams to fuel all their daydreams. We all have sleeve tattoos and face piercings. We all abuse the system just to neutralize newspaper listings and act like amusement is a right. Or that freedom of speech is entitlement given out to us by the government that we're all contributing to by using up the land that we don't need. We just take speed and fire out a couple copies of a resume. Or dismay every corner that we don't pay into. Or we fight for more immigrants, or we fight for more Walmarts, or we fight for every fortnight, and then we set sights on who is the best at the worst sports. And the Olympics haven't been good since Olympia. And life used to be better when we would just kill each other. More simple media, more stories about do-gooders, more CBC documentaries that aren't just fluff pieces, more hand-holding, more air breathing. And with an air of discourse, I'm taking online and classes about bears in the real world. Trying to collect my taxes, patrol by government employees that don't believe it's necessary for me to eat, or to defeat the next debutante, and then a nonchalantly remind a friend that they're a racist. But I learned that from the basis of my favorite band, and the basis of this rap is that I have no plans. But I wish I could defeat all evil, and befriend all good, and defend all equally, and give out hugs to those that are misunderstood. But I can't, cause I'm quiet, and I won't, because I'm shy and this is just a song. Yeah, I can't, cause I'm quiet, and I won't, because I'm shy and this is just a song.

From his second album for Impulse Records, that was saxophonist Tom Scott at the age of 19 performing song number one from his album Rural Still Life. You are listening to Jazz with me, your host, Darcy Heppner. Up next, here is something from trumpeter Freddie Hubbard from 1962. The album was called Ready for Freddie, and here is Bert-like.

performing the title track from their album Fasten Up from 2025. That was Yellow Jackets. And before that, tenor saxophonist Joe Henderson from his Grammy-winning 1993 recording Lush Life, the music of Billy Strayhorn, we heard Isfahan. And now here's something from trumpet player Dizzy Gillespie in the company of saxophonists Sonny Rollins and Sonny Stitt. The recording was appropriately entitled Sunny Side Up. This is from 1957, and of course, they're going to perform on the sunny side of the street.

From his 1971 recording, Tears of Joy, that was the Don Ellis Big Band performing Blues and Elf. Don was known for playing things in very odd time signatures, as he was very interested in Indian, East Indian music. And so that started with a quote of Beethoven's Moonlight Sonata, but it was in 11. And before that, we heard arranger, orchestrator, composer George Russell from 1956. The album was called The Jazz Workshop, and that was Witch Hunt. Now here's something from Tom Scott from 2006. The album was called Bebop United. This is the classic Cannonball Adderley tune, Sack O' Woe.

from tenor saxophonist Johnny Griffin and his 1973 recording Blues for Harvey, we just heard That Party Upstairs. And before that, from 2015, from New York guitarist Pete McCann, his recording was called Range, and we just heard Mine Is Yours. Now from Andy Middleton, saxophonist now living in Vienna, the recording is from 2025, it's called Water and Sky, and here is

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I've been trying to figure out a long time what this name means for this tune that Victor Feldman wrote for us. This one is called Azul Serape. Now, he's from England, and I know it's not English. It's something else. Azul Serape. That's what the next tune is.

from his recording, A Chip Off the Old Block from 1963. That was tenor saxophonist Stanley Turrentine performing Cherry Point, which I'm wondering if it was named after the point or after the oyster. I'm not sure. Before that, the Cannonball Adderley Quintet, live at the Lighthouse from 1960, performing Victor Feldman's Azul Sarapi, as Cannon announced. And before that, the Kieran Overs Quartet, for the record, it was called. This is from 2008, and we heard The Night We Called It a Day. Now, from Freddie Hubbard, from 1979, the record was called The Love Connection, which probably made a lot of sense in 1979, but this is a beautiful orchestration by Klaus Ogerman with Freddie's beautiful trumpet playing on Freddie's own composition, Little Sunflower.

This brings to conclusion our show for today. I hope you've enjoyed the music. We'll be back next Wednesday morning from 10 until noon. I hope you'll join us here at CFMU. I'm your host, Darcy Hepner, hoping you have a great week. We're going to close off with something now from the Horace Silver Quintet. This was from a recording called Finger Poppin' from 1959, and here is Juicy Lucy. Have a great week.

0: alterado. La estrella número 50, parado.
1: 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This is Lose Control. This is also the home of Jones Garage with Rachel Jones. My name is Lou. I'm your host. It's always great to be here. Thank you so much for joining us this afternoon. This is your Wednesday, July 29th, 2026 episode. You just heard some music from Danny Amos, one-time member of Los Straitjackets, teaming up with Twin Tones from the album Super Spy, Western Tones. You heard Montenegro. We'll send that out to Mario Pietrangeli, who I know is a big fan of Danny Amos's guitar playing. Before that, Ellis and the Angry Teens with a song called Scratchin'. That comes from an album called Bad Rockabilly Music. Let me tell you something, kids, if you're starting a band and you want some sort of 9-to-5 professional life out of this, don't call your album Bad Anything, all right? And we started the set off with Jody Williams and Earl Hooker, and you heard Hideout, and that's from the Looking for Her album. On today's show, Mixed Bag of Stuff to take you to 5 o'clock. I love these shows sometimes where you just randomly go where certain tastes or flavors take you. And for the last couple shows, I have to admit, that's exactly been the process. And for today's afternoon segment, you're going to hear music. Oh, man. Blue Oyster Cult, Monster Magnet, Max Webster, Danny Lage and the Looks. He's got a new single out. He's also playing in Hamilton on September 19th. I'll tell you a little bit more about that. Downliner Sect, the Bevis Rond, and a whole bunch more. So let's get right into it. We'll start it off with a band called David John and the Mood. Found this song on a compilation entitled Digging for Gold, Joe Meek's T-Chest Tapes. This band originated in 1963. They went to 1966. Not much more to tell you about this band. I don't think there were any major notables musically in this particular outfit, but I sure like this song that we're going to start this next set off. So we'll start off with David John and the Mood. We'll end it with some music from Phantom Pain Days. All right, you are listening to Lose Control.

You just heard some music from Phantom Pain Days with a song called Paradox Box. That was a project spearheaded by Jürgen Glue. He's a German musician. If you remember the German band 39 Clocks, Jürgen Glue was a main contributor to that musical outfit. This was, I think, sort of like a project post 39 Clocks, or in between as a side project. Discovered them again just through streaming. You never know what is out there. So as much as I always repeat myself by saying this, there are cons to streaming, but there's certainly pros when it comes to introducing you to new music. And this was one of those experiences for me. Before that, you heard music from the Amboy Dukes from the album Marriage on the Rocks, Rock Bottom. You heard a song called Brain Games of Yesteryear. Third song in that set, Let's Party by Rhinoceros. Before Rhinoceros, you heard Blues Magoos with Pipe Dream. That is from the Electric Comic Book album. So the single, There's a Chance We Can Make It. I was almost going to say Take a Chance With Me. There's a Chance We Can Make It was supposed to be sort of like the eighth single on this particular album. But radio stations started playing Pipe Dream a lot more. So they were playing the B-side more than the A-side. Does it sound familiar to another rock and roll band from Hamilton, Ontario, folks? And then all of a sudden they stopped playing the song because they felt that the title Pipe Dream was making references to drug culture. 1967, can you imagine? So they got banned from radio stations across America. And we started the set off with David John and the Mood, and the song you heard was This Little Old Heartbreak. You are listening to Lose Control. Sorry, the title's called This Little Old Heartbreaker Me. There you go. Just want to make sure you've got all the info straightened out. We'll do a dive into some music from early to mid-70s here on Lose Control. We'll start it off with a band called Colored Balls, which features this guy named Lobby Lloyd, who is iconic in the Australian rock and roll scene. He was kind of like a pub rock giant, and certainly appreciated by punks, heavy metal players. But Lobby Lloyd started off with a band in Australia called the Purple Hearts. Then he went to a band called the Wild Cherries, had his band called Colored Balls that had a really popular album in Australia called Ball Power. And he also joined Billy Thorpe and the Aztecs, and was certainly appreciated as a major contributor to their pop rock scene out there. So we're going to start this set off with some music from Colored Balls from the Ball Power album. Here's Flash. 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

ready for this one? You lucky peoples! We present for your fervent felicitations the fabulous, futuristic,

Moving to square one of that set, we started off with Colored Balls with a song called Flash from Ball Power. Following Colored Balls, you heard The Scorpions, Can't Get Enough. That's from their 1979 album, Love Drive. I knew about The Scorpions by this point in my life, personally. But I have to admit, guilty as charged, I bought the album mainly because that album cover really intrigued me. The Scorpions found an alternate way of enjoying bubblegum. If you're familiar with the album, you'll know what I mean. But it is a really good record as well. So even though the album cover was somewhat controversial to some, not to me, I did really like the music on that particular record. Following the Scorpions, justifications, eh? Following the Scorpions, you heard Rainbow from Ritchie Blackmore's Rainbow, another guilty pleasure of mine. I really love Rainbow's first album. The song you heard was If You Don't Like Rock and Roll, followed by Nectar from the Down to Earth album, Fidgety Queen. So, I'm not too sure how many of you are familiar with Nectar. I'm not that familiar. Like, I mean, I have a couple of records that I really like by Nectar, but something that really was so impressive about Nectar's music was the guitar playing by a person by the name of Roy L. Brighton. He also did a lot of vocals and songwriting for Nectar, certainly between, say, 1969 to 79, maybe-ish, or even sooner. From time to time, I do like visiting the music of Nectar. Hopefully you do as well, and you'll like the song that we heard, Fidgety Queen, again, from Down to Earth. Blue Oyster Cult, Stairway to the Stars, that's from their debut release. And we ended the set off with Max Webster, America's Veins, and that's from the High Class and Borrowed Shoes album. You are listening to Lose Control. Continuing on, here's some music from a band called Josephus and the George Jonestown Massacre. And their involvement here includes Blaine Cartwright and Ryder Size, both, of course, from Nashville Pussy, covering a classic from Black Oak, Arkansas. 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

75% of that last set you heard were all covers. Why didn't we do 100%? No explanation, folks. Sometimes that's just the way it goes. We left off with Whitey Kirst, Josh Kirst, and Richie Ramone in a band called The Web of Spider. The album is entitled The Web of Spider. The song you heard was number 9. If you are a Iggy Pop fan, then you'll certainly be familiar with Whitey Kirst's name. He played guitar for Iggy for over 10 years, so definitely early 90s to maybe the early 2000s-ish. Maybe a little longer, a little less, but definitely a good decade for sure. Before that, Monster Magnet from the Mind Effort album. You heard their rendition of Ejection. Monster Magnet is one of those bands, and they're lucky to be this way, where they can cover other people's music and still get away with it by doing such a really great, respectable job at it. The cool thing about Monster Magnet is that they always put their flavors into these songs, so it sounds like a Monster Magnet song, even though it's not. You know what I mean? So they've covered some music in the past from Hawkwind, Robert Calvert, and the MC5. If you're a Monster Magnet fan, you'll know exactly what I'm referring to. Second song in that set, Tales of Brave Ulysses from a band called Outskirts of Infinity, spearheaded by one Nick Salomon of the Bevis Fron, and you'll hear some music from the Bevis Fron a little later on during the show. That is from the album called Lord of the Dark Skies. Really good record, especially if you're a Bevis Fron fan, and especially if you like Nick Salomon's music. And we start the set off with Josephus and the George Jonestown Massacre from the album entitled Mutants of the Monster, a tribute to Black Oak, Arkansas. You heard Hey Y'all. And again, Blaine and Ryder from, Nashville Pussy all through this record. Continuing on, let's start the set off with music from The Celibate Rifles, another visit to Australia. 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

You just heard some music from Les Soucoupes Violentes, a band from Paris, France, originated in 1981 from their album Dans Ta Bouche, meaning In Your Mouth. You heard Make You Mine. Les Soucoupes Violentes, translated in English, means The Violent Flying Saucers. Before that, Danny Lage and the Looks. You heard We're the Freaks. That's new music from Danny Lage and the Looks. Danny's visiting Hamilton. He's going to be playing The Gate with Peer Review Saturday, September 19th. Tickets are available at eventbrite.ca. Second song in that set from Austin, Texas. You heard Rebel Flesh from the album Kill With Your Kiss, the song 509. And we started to set off with the Celibate Rifles. And you heard the song Brickin' Around. And that's from Spaceman in a Satin Suit. Continuing on, here's music. Let's start off with this one. Here's music from a band called Los Mambo Jumbo. They are an instrumental band out of Spain, and they invited Barrence Whitfield to do vocals. We'll start off with a song called Jacqueline. You are listening to Lose Control.

How about that six-pack? Pure sonic refreshment. Starting from the beginning, Los Mumbo Jumbo with Baron Whitfield giving you Jacqueline, followed by Swingin' Neckbreakers, Wait, that's from the Shake Break album. Third song in that set, Downliner Sect, that's from an album called Dangerous Ground. The album was released in 2011. The music on this record was recorded in the 90s, and for whatever reason, the band decided to put it out about 20 years later. Really good record. If you're a Downliner Sect record or fan, you're certainly familiar with this, I take it. Fourth song in that set, Teen Anger, from the Frights album, you heard the title track. Following Teen Anger, you heard the Bevis Fraud from the Anti-Winnie album. You heard Winter Blues. And again, referencing Nick Salomon, great guitar player, the Bevis Frond, just a really delightful band with all sorts of different imagery. And Nick Salomon takes his records all over the place. So it's always refreshing and always a delight to hear what Nick Salomon is working on. And we ended the set off with Dr. Feelgood from Mad Men Blues. You heard the title track, Mad Men Blues. So I've been pet sitting for Angela's son, Jake. I've actually been pet sitting with Ange. And the beauty about pet sitting sometimes is you've got undivided time to listen to music. And sometimes you just go off randomly and listen to music that you haven't heard in a while. Or you listen to one artist and then the next artist that comes up is something else, followed by another artist. And the randomness of streaming is something that I mention a lot, but I really, really love it, especially when it introduces you to new music or music that you haven't heard in a long time. So for the next three songs, we're going to start it off with music from Lisa and the Lips. That's a band that Lisa Kakaula and Robert Benham, both of the Bell Rays, put together. And we'll end it off with some music from Gloria Jones and a song from Lulu in the middle, covering a classic from David Bowie. 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

Part 2. Gloria Jones, of course, was once married to Mark Bolan, and they had a son together, Roland Bolan. Before that, you heard music from Lulu, covering David Bowie's The Man Who Sold the World. That's from the album Heaven and Earth and the Stars. And we started the set off with Lisa in the Lips from the album Introducing Lisa in the Lips. You heard You Might Say. If you're a Bell Race fan, I'm sure you're very familiar with this particular record. If you haven't heard it, check it out. A lot of really good stuff on it. And of course, she's also joined by Robert Benham on the record. That does it for me for today, folks. Thank you to all of you for tuning in this afternoon. It certainly means a lot. I love doing these shows. It's great therapy for me just to let loose for a bit and prepare these shows and play some music that I feel we both enjoy, right? Good therapy. I have one song left to play for you. August 1976 was a pretty spectacular month for music releases. In the upcoming weeks, we'll concentrate on more of the releases that were released 50 years ago next month. But I want to play something that's kind of special to me. As you know, I'm a big fan of Hawkwind, and a lot of people that listen to the show also enjoy the music of Hawkwind. One of the albums that I wasn't really familiar with at the very beginning, but picked up years later and really enjoyed it and became one of my favorites, was Astounding Sounds, Amazing Music. Canadian Paul Rudolph plays bass guitar and also lead guitar on this album. On various songs, he plays lead. And you might be familiar with Paul Rudolph, with his work with the Pink Fairies, of course, Vancouver born. So we'll spin a song called Steppenwolf, probably my favorite. Well, it's a cross between that and Reefer Madness, but we'll play Reefer Madness on another upcoming show. But today we'll end the show properly and officially with Steppenwolf, paying homage to a great Canadian band as well. Canadian American band, I may add, just to be politically correct. And if you haven't seen the documentary Born to Be Wild, you must see it. It's streaming on CBC Gem as well as the documentary channel. All right? I'll be here next week. Hopefully you will as well. Take care.

0: Hello, I'm Alan R. Warren, and this is number 0886, the Stuff File program with Peter Anthony Holder, and it comes to you right now.
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2: Now, it's time for an eclectic mix of interviews and some of the oddest news stories you'll ever hear. It's the Stuff File program with Peter Anthony Holder.
3: Hey there, hi there, ho there! Peter Anthony Holder here with you, and yes, this is indeed another edition of the Stuff File program, number 0886. And coming up on this edition of the Stuff File program, you'll meet Professor Daniel Bloomstein. He and his team studied marmots, and they have created an OnlyFans page called Only Marms.
4: Not only are we sharing cute videos of marmots, but people are learning about marmots, and people are learning about long-term research. So I like to say this isn't a song about Alice, referring to the song Alice's Restaurant. This is a story about the destruction of higher education and the research that made the United States rich and leaders in education and research. The knowledge that it takes to commercialize an idea or apply an idea is sort of the iceberg above the water. But all that basic research that leads to that is under the water.
3: Matt Hughes is the author of the thriller One More Kill.
5: My guy is running a travel agency. He describes himself as a dead man walking. He's just getting up each day and walking around like the old Ian Tyson song. And then something happens. A blood doctor, a specialist, tries to get him to kill somebody for him. Does get him to kill somebody, a drug lord. And then he wants him to kill this woman. This is a nasty woman. Turns out it's actually the doctor's way of getting rid of his wife, who has all the money and he doesn't measure up with her anymore.
3: Dog trainer Kathleen Troy, author of Dear Dylan's Dog Squad, is back with Canine Conversations with Kathleen. This time she talks about dogs being addicted to dog toys. And what, if anything, do you do about it?
6: I just don't think that you should do anything about it. It gives some comfort. It gives some joy. You think about, first of all, what is this toy that they're addicted to? It gives them comfort. You might have a dog that gets frightened during thunderstorms. Well, you can give him this favorite toy to comfort him. Or let's say that your dog has surgery. You give him the favorite toy. Maybe this is August and summer's over. Kids are going back to school. A dog's job is done to play with their family members. And so now they have a toy to give them comfort.
3: And there's lots and lots of Stuff File news, dad joke theater, Sir Dudley's Poetry Corner, a morning shower thought, and of course, an idiot of the day. The guest Slater, the person who told you this was show number 0886, was Alan R. Warren, a best-selling true crime author with his latest book, Cults, The Interviews, Volume 9. He was on show number 0880, so you can go back and listen to that interview. Thank you very much, Alan, for doing the slate on this edition of the Stuff File program, a show that is listener-supported, fan-funded radio that depends on you for our success. 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Well, let's get right to the stuff. A British man has been sentenced to 4 years and 3 months in prison after staging a fake brake failure on a motorway to avoid car payments. 33-year-old Nathan Owen called emergency services in March of 2024, claiming his electric Jaguar I-Pace wouldn't stop.
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7: 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The battery's position provides the vehicle with a low center of gravity and near-perfect weight distribution.
3: Vehicle data revealed the car had been stationary 30 seconds before his call and that he never touched the brakes.
7: And with push-button simplicity and no gear changes, you can focus on the sheer thrill of the drive.
3: Investigators found Owen was in debt and had contacted his car finance company minutes earlier after being denied additional borrowing.
7: At higher speeds, the suspension system lowers itself to reduce drag, creating less demand on the battery, allowing you to travel further on a single charge.
3: Meanwhile, Jaguar Land Rover spent roughly $67 million combating resulting bad publicity. Owen's own defense attorney called the scheme frighteningly stupid. Owen also sold his fabricated story to tabloids for approximately $1,100.
7: An integral link rear suspension optimizes agility and responsiveness, delivering a drive that is unmistakably Jaguar.
3: Well, with 4 years in prison, I guess he no longer has a use for a car. By the way, in all that tech speak about the Jaguar I-Pace, I didn't hear anything about brakes.
7: The all-new Jaguar I-Pace. Electrifying performance.
3: A 69-year-old Wisconsin man skipped the car keys and flew a helicopter to his local Cabela's because the drive was simply too long. Washington County Sheriff's deputies responded the night of August the 1st to an unusual parking complaint at the Richfield store. A helicopter had touched down in the lot. The pilot from Rosendale flew roughly 50 miles, a trip that would have taken nearly an hour by car. Authorities issued no citations as the pilot was properly licensed, landed safely, and met all FAA requirements. The sheriff's office joked on Facebook that it was just a unique way to make a shopping trip to avoid all the roundabouts in front of Cabela's. Cabela's, by the way, specializes in outdoor recreation items. You know, this kind of thing is going to be commonplace when we have flying cars. Which reminds me, when the Jetsons went on the air back in 1962, the show was set 100 years into the future, and George Jetson was 40 years old, which means he was born in 2022 and he's now 4 years old. Which also means flying cars can't be that far off. And finally, in this section of Stuff File News, before we get to our first guest here in this edition of the Stuff File program with me, Peter Anthony Holder, a Vermont musical director allegedly sabotaged his own production to avoid dealing with cast drama. Essex police say 26-year-old Kenneth Grenier used a texting app to send threatening messages to himself and other cast and crew members of a local Rocky Horror Picture Show staging in April.
8: It's just a jump to the left.
3: Some messages read, "Patrick and Kenny need to go. They are weak human beings." The threats prompted the Essex County Players to cancel the production after 12 weeks of rehearsals and just days before the scheduled April 17th opening. Investigators traced the messages to an IP address at Grenier's home. He allegedly admitted to fabricating the threats to exit the show. Grenier now faces a misdemeanor charge of filing false reports to law enforcement.
8: With your hands on your hip.
3: Yeah, he's going to find himself in a time warp. Anyway, let's get to our first guest here in this edition of the Stuff File program, shall we? Regular listeners to the Stuff File program, you know that I search high and low for items for the Stuff File news. But every once in a while, it's not just reading the story. Sometimes we have to do a little deeper dive. This is one of those stories. Researchers studying marmots in Colorado are compensating for the loss of federal funding by showing off the animals on OnlyFans. Daniel Blumstein is a professor in the Department of Ecology and Evolutionary Biology at the University of California, Los Angeles. He and his team created the OnlyFans page called Only Marms. Daniel joins us from California via Riverside.com. Hi, Daniel.
4: Thanks for having me.
3: Thanks for being on the program with us. When did this idea come up?
4: You know, we've been running this project for 60, this is our 65th year. It started in 1962. It's the second longest study of individually marked mammals in the world. Jane Goodall, who many of you may have heard of, started studying chimpanzees in Tanzania in 1960. I'm always obsessing, and we're always trying to get funds to keep this thing supported. I co-direct it now with a colleague at the University of Ottawa, Julian Martin, and Julian was out, and we're, you know, talking about grants and proposals, and we've been really having problems getting funded. It's sort of a trifecta, though, because not only are we having problems getting funded, the Rocky Mountain Biological Lab, where we work, has an incredible education program for college students, and that's been funded for over 30 years by federal grants, and we're getting up for a renewal for that, and we have no idea if we're going to get it. We almost didn't get it last time, and this gets students into doing primary research, and we get 1 to 3 students out of that program every year that help us keep this program going. And on top of that, at UCLA, the federal government's going after universities, and particularly UCLA. Universities in the United States are reducing the number of grad students that are being admitted, and our department lost a third of our TA-ship support, our support that we use to support graduate students, and we're enrolling fewer graduate students with departmental support. So I'm mulling over all of this. My wife and I had just seen the Apple TV show Margo's Got Money Troubles, which is about a young woman who gets pregnant and with her father runs an OnlyFans account to support her baby. And I am in the field looking at marmots and, you know, a lot of waiting, a lot of mulling. And normally I'm thinking about fun projects and things like that, but I'm really obsessed about the financial challenges we're facing. And I, you know, was saying, you know, marmots have money troubles. So I go back to the lab and I say, I think we should start an OnlyFans account to raise money and awareness about what's going on. And Emily, one of my students, jumps out and says, yes. And Katie, one of my other graduate students, is like, oh. And then Emily is like, only marms. And everyone cracks up. And I'm like, let's do it. And we talked about, you know, we're not sexualizing the marmots here. It's G-rated content. We want to celebrate the marmots. We want to share cool stuff we're seeing. And we're seeing more because Emily is involved, and we're involved in a project where we're putting game cameras outside marmot burrows, and we're seeing things we don't usually see up close and personal. And these are cool videos. Let's share them as a science communication thing, see if we can make some money. So Emily logged into OnlyFans, and we're looking at this, and basically signs me up and says, okay, your turn to put in your social security number and banking details. And I look at her, and I go back to my cabin, and I think about this a bit more, and I put in those details and age verified myself with my driver's license. And the next day I was told I was turned down by OnlyFans because I don't apparently look like a marmot and everyone has to be age verified. And I sort of laughed and said, well, that's a problem because, you know, ultimately marmots don't have licenses, and all of ours are minors. All of them are under 16 years, which is the maximum age we've had a marmot live in our study site. And so I wrote back the next day, or I waited a few days, and I wrote back and I said, you know, we're doing this to support marmot research, and this is a, you know, a challenge we're facing, and it's sort of a new way to make money, and, you know, would you consider letting us post content? And they wrote back and said, you're approved. So we started posting content, and here we are today.
3: How long did you have to go through that process where you were originally denied, that you had to state your case and say, no, we're doing this for marmots? And what was their answer finally for a yes?
4: Well, I mean, most of the time was me mulling over, do I really want to do this? As soon as I, you know, wrote the letter, the next day I got a response saying, you're approved.
3: One of the things that, got my attention is the fact that this was happening on OnlyFans with only marms. Have you, in addition to any funding that you may have garnered through this process, certain notoriety, certain publicity that you didn't anticipate?
4: Yeah, this has been gone viral, and you know, it's great from a science communication perspective because not only are we sharing cute videos of marmots, but people are learning about marmots, and people are learning about long-term research. So I like to say this isn't a song about Alice, referring to the song Alice's Restaurant. This is a story about, you know, the destruction of higher education and the research that made the United States rich and leaders in education and research. The knowledge that it takes to commercialize an idea or apply an idea is sort of the iceberg above the water. But all that basic research that leads to that is under the water. And most of what we're doing is basic research. And the current administration is doing a pretty good job of trying to allocate money from basic research to other things and really destroying environmental research. That's really sad. Some of the notoriety is really interesting. I mean, so first of all, people are incredibly generous, incredibly creative, and really funny if you start reading some of these Reddit comments. But people created a meme coin called Dollar Only Marms. And the meme coin, and they contacted Julian and me and said, please claim the transaction wallet. We want it. We're creating this for good. We're creating this so that you can get money from trades. And we are. We've gotten, I think, over $50,000 already from people trading this Only Marms meme coin. That's super creative. And they sort of view this as a meme coin for good, which is a new thing. I mean, whoever thought meme coins would be used for supporting research?
3: I don't want to talk dollars because that's kind of rude, but you lost the federal funding. Is this making up for it? And if so, at what level, either below or above what your federal funding was?
4: Well, no, the federal government has provided, you know, incredibly generous and essential support in the past for our project. We're not making up with that with OnlyFans. The part of the reason I went to OnlyFans was because UCLA would not take small donations in support of a project. They've solved that problem. This is a problem I've been facing for years. They've solved that problem and made it really easy to get donations. So people are donating directly to UCLA and paying only 6.5% overhead, which is great. OnlyFans takes 20%, but unfortunately, I tried to convince OnlyFans to transfer the money directly to UCLA so I wouldn't have to pay taxes on this, but unfortunately, this is coming through me, and I've got to talk to accountants and figure out how I don't have to pay taxes on it. But other people have started other fundraisers. There's a groundswell fundraiser right now that's being matched. The meme coin community is supporting this through these transaction trade fees. So I don't know. We'll see where we are. But again, people are generous and excited, and I'm really impressed with how the community is coming together, you know, for all of this.
3: So you're not reaching the federal funding budget, but are you at least getting by with what you are currently getting?
4: The thing that I lose sleep over is how I'm going to support graduate students in the future now that I have to buy them into my department. And that's $75,000 to $100,000 a year. And we're developing a war chest that will be able to be used for that. So we've always been scrappy. We've always been gritty. We've always come up with finances from all sorts of places, and we're continuing to do that. The federal funding has been a very important piece of that puzzle.
3: I'm in Canada. What kind of reaction are you getting internationally because of the OnlyFans Only Marms page?
4: I've talked with folks in CBC. I was just with BBC this morning. I see CNN International. I mean, it's all over the world. There's a historical interview in Der Spiegel, the German news magazine, that's like, Professor Blumstein, why are you, posting images to OnlyFans? People are having fun with this, but I think it's also raising awareness of some of the damage that's being done by our current administration to science and knowledge generation in general.
3: How brilliant is Emily, who came up with this idea?
4: Well, I sort of pitched the idea. She came up with the Only Marms. She's doing a lot of the heavy lifting on posting the videos, since she's sort of scrolling through the videos, and then we're both thanking people for this. Emily is brilliant. Emily is also really funny. So it's good to work with a team. And Emily and Katie, another graduate student in my lab, are running our Fat Marmot Week competition right now. And you can go to our Instagram and follow Fat Marmot Week, which will be very good fun and is good fun, celebrating hibernation, body positivity, and teaching people about marmots.
3: Is part of the lore of this the fact that it is funny?
4: I don't know. You tell me. I mean, we're going to laugh while the ship's going down. And I have a great group of people that work really hard in the field and work really hard in the lab. And we love what we do. We think we're doing something meaningful. And we're very sad about the predicament we're in. But we're going to have fun in the process. And we're going to do our best to share the knowledge we create with the public.
3: Is this something that can be a platform for other colleges and other departments that are having a loss of federal funding by doing this in a humorous way? And in other words, are you spearheading what could be something that happens for other universities?
4: I'm hoping that this raises awareness about the value of long-term research, whether it's our research or other ecological research. It's only with long-term studies that you get the long view, that you can understand how organisms respond to a changing environment, which we're facing now. It's only through long-term studies that you build up the depth of knowledge that allow people to come in and ask more focused questions. I don't know if OnlyFans is necessarily going to be the best way of raising money for these sorts of projects. Is certainly aware of raising interest, and we're going to continue posting videos in the foreseeable future on OnlyFans and have fun with this. But, you know, the best way is for the federal government to support things. Maybe the second best way is to develop commercial sponsorships. Maybe the third best way is to have direct donations. I'm hoping at some point in the future we'll be able to compete successfully for federal funds, and the sorts of research, the sorts of long-term research will be societally valued in the United States and will be supported.
3: And on that note, I couldn't say it better than you. So congratulations on what you have done so far, and hopefully you will get the return to funding in the future. In the meantime, this has been a great idea. Daniel, thank you very, very much for taking the time to be on the program with us.
4: Thank you for having me.
3: Professor Daniel Blumstein from the Department of Ecology and Evolutionary Biology at the University of California, Los Angeles. You can go to our website at thestufffile.com, check out the show number for this program, which is show number 0886, and you'll find the link to Daniel's site, plus you'll also find the link to their Instagram page where you can check out the marmots yourself. 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
10: 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It's a different kind of show. It's like a brown pair of shoes in a world of tuxedos. Here's Peter Anthony Holder.
3: And still to come on the program, we will talk to Matt Hughes, the author of One More Kill. Plus, we have dog trainer Kathleen Troy back on the show with us to talk about dogs addicted to toys. We also have a Sir Dudley's Poetry Corner, a morning shower thought, and of course, an idiot of the day. But right now, I've got much more in Stuff All News right here right now. A Colombian movie theater was evacuated mid-screening after an overwhelming foul smell filled the room. The incident occurred at Cine Colombia inside the Plaza Boca Grande shopping mall in Cartagena during a showing of Spider-Man Brand New Day. Video footage captured theatergoers flooding the lobby, including one patron dressed in a full Spider-Man costume. Witnesses described the odor as smelling strongly of flatulence. The exact cause remains unconfirmed. Theories suggest either a patron with a medical condition releasing an unusually large amount of gas, or someone detonating a stink bomb, a prank device designed to mimic the smell of flatulence. Yeah, I'm guessing it's the latter. Neither Cine Colombia nor local authorities have issued an official statement regarding the incident. Could this be a case for Spider-Man?
12: You find a Spider-Man!
3: A decorative Civil War relic sitting on a Texas man's desk for years turned out to be a fully functional bomb. Steve Martin's son had found the 20-pound shell while fishing along the Guadalupe River, and the family assumed it was a harmless replica. Visitors frequently picked it up and handled it. A truck driver with military experience eventually raised concerns, prompting Martin to contact the county sheriff's office. An Air Force explosive ordnance team confirmed that it was a live Parrot round, a type of artillery shell used by Union forces. The shell was safely detonated at Camp Bullis, which is over 50 miles away. Said Martin, "I thought it was really some sort of dummy. Now I'm thinking this thing is making a dummy out of me." Wow, this thing has been on his desk for years. He really should buy a lotto ticket. A former Comcast retail employee is suing the company after allegedly witnessing a humiliating workplace punishment ritual. David Figueroa claims managers at a Plainville, Connecticut Xfinity store tied low-performing employees to a chair and hit them with cream pies while co-workers watched and cameras rolled. A back-office whiteboard allegedly tracked sales using emojis, marking underperformers with a pie-covered unhappy face. Figueroa, hired in February as a retail sales consultant, reported concerns to a regional manager but received no response. He quit within a month, citing a hostile and violent work environment. Comcast denied the allegations, stating the company has zero tolerance for harassment, humiliation, or any behavior that compromises a respectful and safe workplace. Yeah, but apparently several people have the video. Comcast has previously paid over $7.2 million in employment discrimination penalties. Well, that's probably going to go up. And that's probably another reason why I don't like pies. And finally, in this section of Stuff File News, before we get to our next guest here in this edition of the Stuff File program with me, Peter Anthony Holder, a Lexington, Kentucky woman is facing charges allegedly pulling an AR-15-style rifle on a fast food employee following a drive-through dispute. 33-year-old Nada Roman reportedly grew angry over wait times at the KFC in May. After exchanging words with staff, Roman drove to the parking lot, opened her trunk, retrieved the rifle, and pointed it at an employee before fleeing. Police used KFC security footage to identify her vehicle, then confirmed her identity through body camera footage from prior traffic stops and a positive photo lineup identification by the employee. Roman now faces one count of first-degree wanton endangerment. So, she didn't think that there were cameras at a KFC drive-thru. I guess she really hasn't been paying attention to the commercials.
13: We see you, eating in your car, parked in your car, sitting in someone else's car. So here's a little hint. It's called the KFC drive-thru.
3: Yep. Big Colonel's watching you. And now, this.
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15: A young man named Michael Francis, who lived for those mystical trances. He stared at a wall and didn't move at all, ignoring the neighbors' side glances.
3: And let's get to our next guest here in this edition of the Stuff File program, shall we? Matt Hughes has written 24 published novels from crime fiction to fantasy to space opera. His latest novel is called One More Kill, a suspense that originally grew out of a short story. Matt joins us from British Columbia via Riverside.com. Hi, Matt.
16: Howdy.
3: Thanks for being on the program with us. As I said in the introduction, that it grew out of a short story. I often ask authors, how do you decide whether a short story is just that, or a novella, or a novel?
16: Well, in my case, it's based on the character. If the character's sufficiently interesting, the lead character, then you can build a novel around him or her, which with the short story, maybe you can't. Maybe the short story is just a little snippet out of that character's life, and it's not worth pushing it farther. In this case, the story I wrote almost 30 years ago now won me the Crime Writers of Canada Award for Best Short Story of the Year, so it had some things going for it. Then, like 20 years later, I said, gee, what am I going to do this week? And I remembered the character and the situation, and I thought, I can make a novel out of that. And I sat down, spent about 3 months, and made the novel. I sold it to a British small press, PS Publishing, highly renowned publishers of genre fiction. This is going to sound dumb, but it is dumb. I kept back the ebook rights for Canada and the U.S., but then I never actually made the ebook and put it up on Amazon and Kobo and so on. I guess I was doing a lot of science fiction, and this was a holdover from my days as a crime writer, and I guess it slipped between the cracks of my brain. And so last month I finally got around to it and put the thing up.
3: Is the original short story just an expanded novel or an expansion of the short story in novel form, or is it a different story?
16: It's the same story because the story comes out of the character. You know, you change the character, you change the story. I can even point you to an example of this. When I was teaching genre fiction to students, I would say, the character makes the story, and if you change it, it makes a difference. And I used to say, take a famous story you know, everybody knows, and change the point of view character in it. The example I always used to give is Rumpelstiltskin. You know, which has about 5 characters in it. A year or so ago, I thought, why don't I do that? And so I rewrote Rumpelstiltskin from the point of view of Rumpelstiltskin, and it ran in Lightspeed magazine as a story called What's in a Name, which, you know, is kind of an obvious title. And it is, in fact, an entirely different story. And if people out there are listening to me because they want to be, or they are, genre fiction writers, I suggest they go and look that one up. It's only 1,000 words. And see what I'm talking about, that if you change the character, even though all the plot is the same, the story means something different because it's happening to a different person, different character.
3: On a bigger picture, it's sort of like The Wizard of Oz versus Wicked.
16: Okay, I have not seen Wicked. I know The Wizard of Oz pretty well.
3: Wicked, both the Broadway play and now the movies, is from the Wicked Witch of the West's perspective.
16: Yeah, okay, well, that would do it. I mean, anything you took, if you took the gunfight at OK Corral from the standpoint of the Clantons, it was an entirely different situation, and it had a whole lot of different meaning for them than it did for Wyatt Earp and his brothers. It really comes right down to it, and I always hammer that point out when I'm talking to people about how to do this stuff. Your character makes the story.
3: So tell us about One More Kill. What's the story about?
16: So you got this guy, and he grew up kind of rough and poor. He was an orphan. As soon as he could, he joined the U.S. military. It's an American-set story. He showed some promise. He was smart, intensely well-focused. So they put him into ranger school, and he became a ranger. And then he made his way up the ranks until he was a major. He was happy. He was in a situation that suited him perfectly. He was not a normal kind of person. He would have scored a little high on the psychopathy scale, but he was intelligent and controlled. He wasn't impulsive the way most psychopaths are, which is why you can see them in jails all over the place. And everything was going cool. He'd done more than 20 years and figured that he would do 30 and then retire. And then he got a kind of low-grade leukemia. And it's the special kind where it doesn't really cause you any problem at all for years and years and years, and then one day it hits you hard, and within weeks you're dead. But when he went for his medical exam, they said, oh, leukemia, you're out. And they discharged him on a medical discharge, which left him with no real core to his life anymore. An old buddy of his had a travel agency in New York, and he sold it to him and went off to play golf in Florida. And so my guy is running a travel agency, and he describes himself as a dead man walking. He's just getting up each day and walking around like the old Ian Tyson song. And then something happens. A blood doctor, a specialist, tries to get him to kill somebody for him. In fact, does get him to kill somebody, a bad guy, a drug lord. And then he wants him to kill this woman, he says, is a nasty woman. Turns out it's actually the doctor's way of getting rid of his wife, who has all the money, and he doesn't measure up with her anymore. And that was the story. And, of course, my hero turns the tables on the doctor. But then I thought, okay, so I took this guy, and I had him in a terrible situation, and I gave him an out. Would he continue to take that out? Because it isn't that he enjoys killing people, it's that he enjoys using his skills to plot and plan operations and carry them out successfully, which is what he does now for the rest of the book. He looks for people who have done terrible harm and got away with it, and then he goes and kills them quietly and effectively and gets away with it. And then, of course, things have to complicate, so there's a rather smart New York City detective who takes an interest in him, more like a hobby than investigating a crime. And there's an old guy from his past, a Contra from Nicaragua, sort of finds out what he's doing and then wants to force him to go and kill other people to meet the Contra guy's agenda. So those are problems he has to solve, and he does. And also, he falls in love, now that he has a life again, with the widow of an old friend. And so the story moves to the normal, you know, climax where the problem has got to be solved and it's up to him to solve it. Because, again, you know, characters have to solve their own problems in stories like this. They can't just have fate do it for them. And so it has a happy ending, within reason.
3: Well, one of the things that I've seen in your bio is the fact that you have success in many other countries, in the U.S., Canada, U.K., France, and Italy. Do you get a reaction from fans from your books, and is it different based on the country that they're in?
16: Well, about 90% of my readers are American, so I'm really going for the American feel to a lot of my, although it has Canadian overtones, can't help that. I don't see any kickback from the British and Australian Canadian readers. They seem to enjoy it. But, you know, anybody who's reading genre fiction is finding an awful lot of titles that come out of American authors. So reading something written in the American style, you know, like the American spelling and all that kind of thing, it's not a barrier. And for France and Italy, well, I've only sold one book each to them, or two to France, and they didn't click, so what the hey.
3: Well, congratulations on the book. It's called One More Kill. Matt, thank you very, very much for taking the time to be on the program with us.
16: It's been a great pleasure.
3: Matt Hughes, author of One More Kill. You can go to our website at thestufffile.com, check out the show number for this program, which is show number 0886, and you'll find the link to either Amazon.com or Amazon.ca, where you can order his book directly. 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
3: Oh, for the love of God, just go to YouTube and type in my name.
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3: Kathleen, I came across an article recently about some dogs having addiction-like behavior to their favorite toy. I've never heard something like this. Have you?
6: Absolutely. And I've experienced it with my own dogs as well.
3: Is there a particular type of dog that leads to this behavior?
6: I don't think so. I think initially this is born from just being a dog, in that times of old when they were on their own roaming around this world, they needed to hoard things that were valuable and guard things that were valuable and keep them close by for safety. So I think maybe that's originally where it stems from. But I think just modernly, it's something that they like to do. It's something that gives them comfort, you know, such as maybe your favorite holy t-shirt or your ratty-o bathrobe. You just like it. You just like it.
3: Okay, so if you have a dog that is having an addiction-like behavior to their favorite toy, can you do anything about it, or do you just have to live with it?
6: You know, I just don't think that you should do anything about it. It gives them comfort. It gives them joy. You know, you think about, first of all, what is this toy that they're addicted to? Maybe it's a soft plushy toy. Well, probably feels good. It feels good to chew on, to sleep with. It gives them comfort. And there's nothing wrong with that. There's nothing wrong with that at all. And actually, you can work it to your advantage. Because you might have a dog that gets frightened during thunderstorms, well, you can give him this favorite toy, you know, to comfort him. Or let's say that your dog has surgery, you give him the favorite toy. Or maybe this is August and summer's over, kids are going back to school. A dog's

0: Oh yes, I can tell you from my own personal experience. I had a dog that just loved this little toy. It was made out of sheepskin, and he had loved this toy so much. I couldn't tell if it was a bear, if it was a dog, or it was a rabbit. It was just kind of like this thing. And somehow, I guess he dropped it into the pile of laundry that I was washing, and I didn't notice it. So it went to the washer, it went to the dryer, and when I pulled it out of the dryer with the other things, it fell on the floor, and my dog pounced on it, and then he looked up at me with the most bewildered look in his eyes, like, "Why? Why did you do this to my toy?" And I think you have to think about this too. Is that scent is like crack to dogs. It really is. It means so much to them. So here was his favorite toy. It had all this buildup of scents and experiences and was just the right part of cuddly. And now it was different. It was different. And he wasn't heartbroken, but I remember he just took the toy and just walked away. And it was so sad. It was just so sad to see him do it. And he licked it a couple of times and played with it a couple of times. And he still kept it close after that, but it just wasn't the same.
1: Did you ever wash that thing again?
0: Oh no. Oh no. And again, this is harmless. It's a harmless addiction on their part. It's not as if they're digging in the backyard or chewing up the postal carrier or doing awful things like that. They just got something that they love and they want to bring with them. And there's nothing wrong with that. If you are the type to take your dog on road trips, you pack the leash, you pack the water bowl, pack the favorite toy, put it in the little carrier bed that you have for your dog, and it will give him comfort, during the trip.
1: If you forget to pack your favorite toy for the dog, do they have any kind of anxiety once they get back? It's like, you weren't with me, now you're done.
0: No, not that I've ever experienced. Usually it's more of a bounding over and happily attacking the toy and snuffling it and more like greeting an old friend. So I don't think once they are attached to a toy that they ever really get over it. They ever really lose interest. They really love that toy. I mean, I meet dog owners, and often when they explain how they interpret what their dogs are doing or feeling, I often think this is projecting your feelings onto the dog. But when it comes to toys, I think there's something there. And that humans see just what it means to the dog to have this special something. And you can liken it to think about something in your life that you just love and for no particular reason. Maybe it's a certain memory. Maybe you just like it. Maybe you got it at a point in your life where you were very happy or you're very low and it gave you comfort, but you just like it. And dogs can experience that with their toys as well. So let them have it. Let them have their fun.
1: Well, as I said in the introduction, I came across an article recently that had a study, and some of the things that were mentioned in the study, some dogs love their favorite toys so much that they prioritize playing with them over food, rest, and interaction with their owners, according to the new research. Also, the owners of nearly 1,700 dogs took part in the study and were asked to score their pets based on how strongly they agreed with statements, including, "My dog is a ball junkie," and shepherds, terriers, and retrievers. Those breeds were most likely to show addiction-like behaviors toward their favorite toys, including distress when they're taken away. Do you agree with any of that?
0: Some of that. I think the breeds that you mentioned, they have been known in history and just currently as far as jobs for these dogs to be retriever type dogs, to chase things and go after things. You mentioned German Shepherds, and I owned a German Shepherd.

0: for 13 wonderful years, and it's their job to go get. And so they like anything that they can go get. And balls are the easiest things. You know, you can throw sticks, but those aren't good for your dogs. They splinter and things like that. So it's natural that they do gravitate towards those type of objects. As far as, you know, preferring the toy over food or things like that, you can, you know, maybe make it a situation where you give them a treat and then give them the toy. Give them the food and then give them the toy. As long as they know the toy is coming up, there's not going to be any separation anxiety as such. But if you just withhold it, they're going to be wondering, where's my toy? Where's my toy? Where's my toy? And what happened to it? They don't understand what your motivation is. All they understand is they don't have their toy. And that's something that means a lot to them. You know, think about athletes who have, maybe a lucky coin that they put in their pocket or something to that effect. And without it, they can't play that game or they can't be part of a golf tournament or they can't compete or something like that. Do they still have the same power, the ability to do it? Of course they do, but they don't have the confidence. So, you know, dogs is kind of the same way, but all they know is they don't have that item. They don't understand they're going to get it back in the future because that's what you have control over. They don't. And so is that unknown that is very detrimental, I think, more than just separating them from the toy or the item.
1: One last question. There are some children who get way too many toys. I have also seen dogs that get way, way too many toys. Is there a cutoff as to when too many toys is correct for the dog?
0: But, you know, I think that's the owners. Again, they see something and their thing is, oh, this is so cute. And so they get it. And their dog really doesn't need it and maybe not really want it. What I would suggest, though, and I'm going to speak from experience with this, too, Dylan, my Cocker Spaniel, loved toys that they were actually meant for children, children who are learning to crawl. So this toy, you would put it on the ground and you would touch it and it would kind of, you know, shimmy along. And Dylan just thought that was the most wonderful thing ever. Well, I realized that he thought it was a wonderful thing. And I also realized that toys break. So what I did was I went and I bought duplicates of it and I just kept it. So when that on that awful but predictable day the toy broke, I just replaced it with one just like it. And he was happy all over again. And there he was. So yes, I mean, keep the toys to a minimum. If you find your dog is not playing with a toy, then donate it to your local Petco, PetSmart, local animal shelter. They are always looking for toys for their pets.
1: What about toys that squeak?
0: Dogs love that. They love to make noise. And they love the power of being able to make that toy do something. Again, a dog's world is very small and humans control it significantly. You know, humans tell them when they're going to get up, when they're going to sleep, when they're going to eat, when they're going to go outside. And here they have something that's all theirs and they can make it squeak. Isn't that great? Especially when maybe this is a dog that tends to bark a lot and the owner is always saying, no, no, no. Well, now the dog can sit there with a toy and make a squeak. It's joy to its ear. It may not be for the owners, but it makes the dog very happy.
1: And you on this show make me very happy. So thank you, Kathleen, once again, for being a guest on the program again.
0: My pleasure. Thank you.
1: Dog trainer Kathleen Troy, author of Dear Dylan's Dog Squad. She's also the author of the YA detective mysteries entitled Never Believe a Lie Twice and Never Believe a Con Artist Twice. You can go to our website at thestufffile.com, check out the show number for this program, which is show number 0886, and you'll find the link to Kathleen's site, plus links to either Amazon.com or Amazon.ca, where you can order her books directly. You're listening to The Stuff File program with me, Peter Anthony Holder. And we do have an idiot of the day coming your way in just a matter of moments, but I've got one more stuff file news story to share with you right here, right now. A New Jersey police officer was dressed as a shrub to catch drivers using handheld phones during a six-hour roadside operation. The Dunellen Police Department deployed an officer in a camo ghillie suit who used binoculars to spot violations and radioed in offenders to waiting colleagues. The undercover operation resulted in 74 citations for distracted driving. Authorities chose the location specifically due to heavy downtown traffic and a high pedestrian presence. New Jersey law prohibits handheld device use while driving, with first-time offenders facing fines between $200 and $400. The department framed the operation as a public safety initiative, stating, "That text or notification can wait. Keep your eyes on the road, not your screen." Well, if drivers were paying attention in the first place, they might have noticed a shrub using binoculars. And boys and girls, it's that moment you've all been waiting for. It's time now for the Idiot of the Day.
2: And now it's time for the Strange Things Adults Do. This stuff I'll present, the Idiot of the Day.
1: Police responded to a report of a burglary in Boca Raton, Florida, where the victim said someone had broken into their car and stole cash, equipment, a wallet with several credit cards, and a U.S. Secret Service badge and ID. Investigators followed a lead when the victim's credit card was used to try to purchase a PlayStation. The purchase was declined, but detectives were able to review security camera footage to identify two men entering the store around the same time of the purchase. One of those men looked like the same man caught on camera at the burglary, which led police to arrest 20-year-old Jawan Gillette. Just to help confirm the identification, they also correlated Gillette's location using the GPS data obtained from his ankle monitor. This is also dangerously close to screaming into a pillow territory. But details on why he had an ankle monitor were not reported. It might seem like a broken record, but apparently I have to say it. As with previous times, I have asked, why? Oh, why would you commit multiple crimes when you're wearing an ankle monitor? One reason, and one reason only. You're an idiot!
2: Gee, I'm only a kid, but even I know you're an idiot.
1: And that's it for this edition of the Stuff File program, number 0886. Hope you enjoyed it. The website is thestufffile.com. And once again, stuff is spelled S-T-U-P-H, where you'll find information and links and all of our guests by going to the weekly Stuff File page. Just look for the corresponding program number. And once again, that's 0886. Email me at peter@thestufffile.com. 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
1: 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Bye-bye.
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Greetings, everyone, and a special hello and thank you to Nancy in Aldershot, who's producing the show. And welcome to the Wild World of Tunes, Volume 10, special series featuring titles that have a place to go or how to get there. So, we're going to hear from the Red Hot Chili Peppers, Luther Guitar Jr. Johnson, the Standells, and many others. I'm going to start it off right now with Paul Butterfield.

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1: 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Just heard Savoy Brown there with Ride On, Babe. And we had the SOB band, that's standing for Sons of the Blues. The tune was Berlin Wall. Before that, we had Ry Cooter with Crossroads. And this Crossroads version was featured Ry Cooter, of course, on guitars. And it was the title track of a movie featuring Ralph Macchio, who also starred in the Karate Kid films. The screenplay for Crossroads was written by student John Fusco as an assignment for a master class at New York University. The movie is about a teenage guitarist's quest to find a missing song by blues legend Robert Johnson. Johnson wrote the Crossroads tune, and legend has it that his musical talent was obtained...

0: Okay, so I got exactly 15 seconds. Oh, wait, it's rolling? Well,
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That was Aisha Works from Home by Onglish and also Gemini Skies from the same album, Reading Waves. Next up is Wilco's EP, Hot Sun, Cool Shroud. I learned about Wilco through a local Hamiltonian artist, Heather Valley, back when I was a first-year student in 2019. First song from Wilco that I got introduced to was Jesus Etc. from their 2001 album, Yankee Hotel Foxtrot. Now, regardless, EPs have been a peripheral role in Wilco's catalog, but this EP specifically has both the vision and range of their full lengths. I picked out four songs from you from this album, and these are Hot Sun, Ice Cream, Annihilation, and Say You Love Me from this album. First up, Hot Sun by Wilco.

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1: We want the machines to talk about the history of our country in a fair manner, not in a woke manner or in a racist manner, which is what many of them, not all of them, but many of them.
0: As the United States marks its 250th anniversary this summer, we spend the hour looking at how the nation's history is told as President Trump repeatedly attacks the Smithsonian and other institutions. We'll speak with Brian Stevenson, the founder and executive director of the Equal Justice Initiative. He's dedicated his life to confronting the legacy of slavery in the United States. He's helped open four sites in Montgomery, Alabama, including the Legacy Museum.
2: It's important that we begin to commit to an era of truth and justice, that we tell the truth about our history, that we find the words necessary to understand all of the pain, all of the suffering that was created by 400 years of enslavement, lynching, segregation, and injustice.
0: Brian Stevenson is here in Edinburgh, Scotland, where he's just opened his group's first international exhibition, The Legacy of Slavery. We'll also talk about why he calls the death penalty lynching's stepchild. All that and more coming up.

Welcome to Democracy Now!, democracynow.org, The War and Peace Report. I'm Amy Goodman. In Colombia, Reuters reports more than 160 people are dead after a 7.4 magnitude earthquake struck the northwestern Chocó and other regions Monday, damaging and collapsing hundreds of buildings. The death toll is expected to rise as search and rescue efforts continue. Colombia's president, Abelardo de la Espriella, was sworn in just 3 days before the earthquake. He's declared a state of emergency. The U.S.

0: U.S. Geological Survey determined the epicenter of the quake to be about 3 miles from the small town of San Jose del Palmar, home to about only 5,000 people. The Choco region is one of the poorest and most neglected in Colombia. The city of Pereira and the neighboring state of Risaralda is among the hardest hit, as well as Cali, where several top floors of the city's main hospital collapsed, trapping patients. This is a local resident.
1: Fortunately, as the neighbor just said, there was a Google alert and we were able to get out. But many people didn't manage to do so. Unfortunately, there were impacts, like here at La Luna Bridge. And despite everything, people are still moving through there. Also here in the strips, we see that the building suffered damage. I think they're going to have to demolish it. Really, this is a call for us as a community to come together and solve these types of situations that can happen at any moment.
0: New data reveals July was the hottest month ever documented in the United States since records began in 1895. That's according to the National Oceanic and Atmospheric Administration, NOAA. So far this summer, intense heat domes swept across the East Coast, the Plains, and the Southwest, triggering massive wildfires in the Pacific Northwest and Canada. Lake Mead's plummeted to historic low water levels as the Colorado River struggles to sustain the West, while in Puerto Rico, hundreds of thousands of people are going without running water for 48 hours at a time as authorities impose rotating water shutoffs to combat severe drought. In France, nearly 70% of the country is under water use restrictions as successive heat waves intensify the crisis, with two-thirds of groundwater reserves falling below normal levels. Another heat wave is expected this week. Meanwhile, in England, three-quarters of the nation has entered drought status, placing 27 million people under water use restrictions as a fifth heat wave looms. In China, more than a million people were evacuated from their homes as Typhoon Dolphin made landfall. The typhoon unleashed torrential rains that paralyzed transportation systems. On Monday alone, Shanghai's airports canceled approximately 1,000 flights. President Donald Trump issued an executive order Monday reducing the number of childhood vaccinations from 18 to just 11. The directive also proposes separating the combined measles, mumps, and rubella vaccine into three individual shots administered at different times. Back in January, Health and Human Services Secretary Robert F. Kennedy Jr. reduced the U.S. immunization schedule by eliminating vaccines for six of the 17 covered diseases, but a federal court blocked the change. The new executive order reinstates Kennedy's overhaul despite the legal case still pending. Republican Senator Dr. Bill Cassidy of Louisiana criticized the order, saying, quote, "I'm a doctor. This executive order is wrong. The president does not have the expertise to make these changes," unquote. The American Academy of Pediatrics said, quote, "There is no new evidence to justify significant changes to childhood immunization guidance. Dozens of studies involving millions of people show there is no link between vaccines and autism, and yet federal leaders continue to promote this outdated, disproven idea to scare families," unquote. This is President Trump Monday.
2: Where they have a vaccination that looks like the size of a bottle of soda poured into a little child's body. And bad things happen in many cases, in too many cases, because this is an explosion. This is an epidemic.
0: President Trump Monday claimed Iran has killed thousands of people through its wars in the region and during protests inside Iran and demanded compensation. Trump's new proposal countered Tehran's existing demands for reparations and the removal of sanctions, which largely matched a preliminary peace agreement signed in June but has since collapsed. This is President Trump.
2: Well, we're going to ask for money for the damage they've done over a 50-year period. Whether you go SS Cole or whether you go all of the people that were so badly hurt, so badly wounded or killed, many thousands of people. and maybe damages for the 52,000 protesters over the last 4 months that were killed in Iran.
0: Meanwhile, Iranian President Masoud Pezeshkian reported he spent 7 to 8 hours with Supreme Leader Mojtaba Khamenei and confirmed Khamenei is in good health. The two men met in late July around the start of Pezeshkian's third year as president, according to state media.
3: It was good meeting with Iran's Supreme Leader Mojtaba Khamenei. We talked about all sorts of issues. We raised all the problems and set out our concerns. In terms of his health, he was completely well, because someone who can sit there and hold discussions with us for 7 or 8 hours cannot be in poor health.
0: This comes amidst new reports President Trump secretly left the presidential jet before Air Force One took off from Turkey at the end of last month's NATO summit because of a credible threat, an Iranian threat, to fire a missile at his aircraft. In Syria, a court sentenced ousted leader Bashar al-Assad to death Tuesday after a trial in absentia. He was convicted of killings, torture, and arbitrary arrest during Syria's nearly 14-year war. It was the first Syrian conviction against Assad, who fell in a rebel offensive in December 2024 that ended his family's decades of rule in a war that killed hundreds of thousands of people. A U.S. oil company linked to President Trump called Greenland Energy is preparing to drill in Greenland without local approval. The firm recently landed drilling equipment on Greenland's eastern coast as President Trump renews threats to seize the Arctic territory. Greenland's government issued a strong warning that no permission was granted. The island's Mineral Resources Authority must approve all future logistical operations before they proceed, officials said. Under Colombia's new right-wing Trump-supported president, Abelardo de la Espriella, Colombia has recognized Morocco's sovereignty over occupied Western Sahara. Colombia has frozen diplomatic relations with the Sahrawi Arab Democratic Republic and ended prior support for the independence group, the Polisario Front. Morocco's brutally occupied Western Sahara and its indigenous people, the Sahrawi, since 1975, in defiance of the United Nations and the international community. The first Trump administration recognized Moroccan sovereignty over Western Sahara in 2020 as part of a larger effort to normalize relations between Israel and its Arab neighbors. Trump's State Department's revoked more than 175,000 visas from foreign nationals as part of its sweeping immigration crackdown. This comes as congressional Democrats say they plan to investigate the Trump administration's efforts to deport U.S. military service members and their families. The probe was announced in response to an Associated Press investigation that found the Trump administration's detained more than 50 parents and spouses of active-duty U.S. military personnel. The investigation by U.S. lawmakers, led by Senator Elizabeth Warren, also found ICE has attempted to deport 282 veterans and their immediate family members. In April 2025, ICE rescinded its longstanding policy that protected immigrant veterans and replaced it with a new measure that allows for the detention and deportation of non-citizen U.S. service members. In more related news, attorneys and local advocates are reporting Haitian immigrants in Ohio are being forced to report to ICE appointments and wear ankle monitors after the Trump administration officially ended TPS, that's temporary protected status, stripping deportation relief from hundreds of thousands of Haitians. A video circulating on social media and news outlets shows a Haitian man in Blue Ash, Ohio, collapsing to the ground in tears after leaving an ICE check-in and receiving an ankle monitor. He's been identified by CNN as Monsanto Mahler. He said he's lived in the U.S. since 2023 and that he fled Haiti fearing for his life. A U.S. appeals court in San Francisco allowed thousands of lawsuits to proceed Monday against Meta, Google, TikTok, and Snapchat for designing products that are addictive to young users. Attorneys representing thousands of school districts and individuals suing Meta and other companies said in a statement, quote, "A trial is how the public finds out what Meta knew about its products' impact on children, when it knew it, and what it chose to do with that knowledge. Meta has fought to keep that evidence from the public," unquote. And in New York, a Staten Island judge ordered an emergency pause on New York City Mayor Zoran Mamdani's new pied-à-terre tax. The court ruled on Friday in a lawsuit filed by three homeowners seeking to delay the rollout of the tax. The pied-à-terre tax targets homes valued at $5 million or higher and co-ops and condos worth $1 million or more when the owner does not live there as their primary residence. A spokesperson for Maya Mamdani said, quote, "We disagree with today's ruling, but we're confident in both the pied-à-terre surcharge and the city's ability to implement it fairly and effectively. This surcharge asks those who own second homes valued at $5 million or more to contribute their fair share to the city they benefit from," the spokesperson said. In India, tens of thousands of student and youth protesters marched on the legislature in Jharkhand Monday as riot police deployed tear gas, water cannons, and beat demonstrators with batons. This comes amidst weeks of street anti-government protests against the ruling BJP party over the leak of national exam questions, which forced millions of students to retake the exam. Some students ended up dying by suicide after studying for the exam for years. The protests forced the resignation of India's education minister last month. This is a student leader.
4: "I would like to humbly appeal to the state government through your platform that this protest today be a historic one. By evening, the crowd here will increase gradually. I appeal to the state government that you will have to seriously come up with a decision today itself on the student-related issues."
0: And Massachusetts has expanded late-term abortion access, loosening restrictions in cases of severe or lethal fetal abnormalities or if the pregnant person's life is at risk. The law will allow providers to perform abortions after the previous cutoff of 24 weeks when it's necessary to save the pregnant person's life. Most abortions still happen within the first trimester. During Monday's bill signing, Massachusetts Governor Maura Healey, a Democrat, said, quote, "We believe healthcare decisions should be made between women and families and their doctors, not politicians. Mothers and fathers and families who experience these devastating diagnoses, and they are devastating, heartbreaking, now they'll be able to make their own choices," the governor said. Massachusetts becomes the 10th state, along with Washington, D.C., to allow an abortion at any point in pregnancy. And those are some of the headlines. This is Democracy Now!, democracynow.org, The War and Peace Report. Coming up, Brian Stevenson, founder and executive director of the Equal Justice Initiative, which just opened its first international exhibition, The Legacy of Slavery, here at the Edinburgh International Festival in Scotland. Stay with us.

0: Nobody knows the trouble I've seen. The Jason Max Ferdinand Singers performing in the Reflection Room at the Legacy Museum in Montgomery, Alabama. This is Democracy Now!, democracynow.org, The War and Peace Report. I'm Amy Goodman in Edinburgh, Scotland. The U.S. celebrated 250 years since its founding in July, giving the country an opportunity to reflect on U.S. history and also how that history is remembered and taught. President Trump has brought new attention to these questions through his repeated attacks on exhibits at national monuments and national parks, the Smithsonian museums, and in school curricula. This is President Trump speaking last year.
1: We want the museums to talk about the history of our country in a fair manner, not in a woke manner or in a racist manner, which is what many of them, not all of them, but many of them are doing. Our museums have an obligation to represent what happened in our country over the years, good and bad, but what happened over the years in an accurate way.
0: Last year, President Trump wrote online, quote, "The Smithsonian is out of control, where everything discussed is how horrible our country is, how bad slavery was, and how unaccomplished the downtrodden have been. Nothing about success, nothing about brightness, nothing about the future," Trump said. Well, today we spend the rest of the hour with a man who's dedicated his life to confronting the legacy of slavery. We're joined by Brian Stevenson, founder and executive director of the Equal Justice Initiative. Based in Montgomery, Alabama, the Equal Justice Initiative has now opened 4 legacy sites to document the country's history of racial injustice. There's a Legacy Museum, the National Memorial for Peace and Justice, the Freedom Monument Sculpture Park, and now Montgomery Square, which shows the resistance. The Legacy Museum tracks the history of millions of enslaved Africans who were abducted and trafficked across the Atlantic to the Americas. The Legacy Museum has just opened its first international exhibition, The Legacy of Slavery, here at the Edinburgh International Festival in Scotland. It marks the museum's first major exhibition outside the United States exploring transatlantic slavery and modern racial injustice. In a moment, Brian Stevenson joins us here in Edinburgh. But first, I want to turn to a video narrated by Brian Stevenson about the Legacy Museum in Montgomery.
2: It's important that we begin to commit to an era of truth and justice, that we tell the truth about our history, that we find the words necessary to understand all of the pain, all of the suffering that was created by 400 years of enslavement, lynching, segregation, and injustice. It begins in Africa, where millions of people were kidnapped, abducted, taken from their homes, taken from their families, chained, forced onto ships where they were displaced forever. Without understanding that legacy, we don't appreciate the harm, the damage, the tragedy that surrounded the founding of this country. We still live in a country where there is this problem of racial inequality, racial injustice, and the narrative that created that problem of racial difference continues to haunt us today. And so this museum is dedicated to helping people understand the journey. We want people to understand the suffering that slavery created.
0: That's Brian Stevenson introducing the Legacy Museum in the cradle of the Confederacy in Montgomery, Alabama. Well, Brian Stevenson has crossed the pond and now is joining us here in Edinburgh, Scotland. He's the founder and executive director of the Equal Justice Initiative, also the author of the best-selling book, Just Mercy, a story of justice and redemption. The book chronicles his years as an attorney representing prisoners on death row and was turned into a movie, Just Mercy, starring Michael B. Jordan as Brian Stevenson. Brian Stevenson, it's great to be with you here in Edinburgh, especially just coming from this morning I spent at the Legacy of Slavery Museum that's at the library at the University of Edinburgh. And talk about the significance of going global, at least international, with this museum.
3: Well, thank you, Amy. It's always an honor to be with you. But in putting together the content we have at the Legacy Museum, you begin to appreciate just how global the institution of slavery was. And I don't think there has been the kind of acknowledgement and reckoning in Europe with the role of these European powers that were primarily responsible for trafficking those 13 million Africans across the Atlantic Ocean. What happened during the transatlantic trade was really unprecedented. There's always been slavery in the world, and there have been different moments where people have been enslaved. But to dislocate, to kidnap and abduct 13 million people, take them across a terrifying journey where 2 million died, and then to create this legacy of slavery, which we live with in the United States and across the Americas, is something that I think needs to be more honestly acknowledged. And so we were eager to have an opportunity to present this content on this continent, which, as I said, hasn't done very much to acknowledge this history. So I'm really thrilled that the organizers of the festival invited us to bring a component of our museum here, and I've been really, really excited to see so many people taking it in.
0: Sarah Lewis, who we had on last week, the art historian from Harvard, who's written this incredible book and now has an exhibition opening in Chicago on the life and death of Emmett Till, pointed out that today, August 11th, but in 1841, Frederick Douglass gave his first anti-slavery address in Nantucket. What I was so struck by today at your museum here in Edinburgh was that he came here, too, to address slavery, to address Europe, to talk about and Africa, to talk about how people were enslaved.
3: Yeah, I think that there's a lot of rich history. I mean, many of these countries were in many ways not just complicit during the transatlantic trade, but during America's Civil War. There were people in Scotland supporting the Confederacy. There were people in the United Kingdom that were trying to sustain slavery because of the economic benefits to people in this region. And Douglass understood the importance of challenging that and confronting that. And so he did come to Scotland and not only energized abolitionists here, but he made the very powerful arguments that he was so uniquely gifted to make about why slavery needed to be condemned globally. There could be no place on the planet where we would tolerate the humane treatment that the inhumane treatment that slavery represented. And his legacy in Scotland and across the United Kingdom is again something that I think needs to be acknowledged more clearly.
0: And talk about the Scots who came to the United States, who were involved with the slave trade, a massive number of people who owned, and particular families who owned, 10,000 slaves.
3: When you look at the American South today, you absolutely see the footprint of Scotland and Scottish immigrants who occupied that region and enslaved, as you said, thousands of people and created this institution that was so resistant to emancipation, so resistant to freedom. And what's interesting for me is when I think about Douglass, I also think about my own struggles with my American identity. And this has been something I've been thinking more about in this 250th year. I've often struggled with my American identity because I am not the child of immigrants. My foreparents did not come to this country seeking greater opportunity. They did not come seeking shelter from some distant threat. They came in chains. They were victims of a brutal abduction. They were trafficked across the terrifying ocean where millions died. When they arrived on these shores, they could not pursue an American dream. They were enslaved. And for generations, they were subjected to the brutality and the violence and the bondage that slavery represented. After emancipation, they were betrayed. When our courts prioritized states' rights over constitutional rights, they were subjected to this era of white supremacy and terror violence where thousands were lynched. Millions had to flee lands that they owned. They went to the North and Midwest where they had more security, but still were subjected to bigotry and discrimination. When I was born, I could not attend the public schools in my community because of my race. The public schools weren't open to black children. When lawyers came in and finally opened up those schools so that I could attend school, and I went to high school and college and then law school, I graduated from law school and was still subjected to a presumption of dangerousness and guilt. As a young lawyer in my car on the streets of Atlanta, the police approached me, pulled their weapons, pulled me out of my car, and threatened to blow my brains out because they suspected me of doing something criminal in front of my own apartment. And for the last 40 years, I've stood next to poor people, black and brown people, who should be presumed innocent in our court of law, but have in fact been presumed dangerous and guilty. And when you live through that life, it's challenging to kind of think about your American identity. But doing this history work has caused me to reflect differently about it. Because what I realize is that those 4 million people who were emancipated after slavery were extraordinary people. They could have chosen revenge and retribution against the people who enslaved them, but instead they chose America. They chose to commit to this country. They built schools and families and churches, and I think they became great Americans because of the choices that they made. Despite the violence that they faced and the threats that they faced, they continued to work to build a more perfect union. I live in Montgomery, Alabama, and when I think about those extraordinary women in 1955, who risked their lives by saying no to racial segregation on buses, what Claudette Colvin and Susie McDonald and Aurelia Browder and Mary Louise Smith and Rosa Parks were saying when they refused to give up their seats is that they were saying, I intend to be a full American. And I think they became great Americans. And the 50,000 black people who stayed off the buses for 382 days and gave birth to the civil rights movement were great Americans. And this history has shaped my new identity because now I want to be a great American too. I want to create an America that honestly confronts this history. And it's not greatness based on wealth or power or status. I think greatness has to be based on our commitment to equality, commitment to justice, our commitment to fairness, our commitment to eliminating bigotry and hatred. And that's what this exhibit is about. It's about rooting us with a more complete understanding of who we all are, not just African Americans, but all of us. We are all survivors of these eras of violence and terror. And to reckon with that, we have to appreciate who has been great and who has not been so great. And those who have tried to perpetuate and sustain these institutions, have tried to preserve the legacy of racial hierarchy and white supremacy, who've tried to adopt mindsets that honor that, are people who can't really claim the greatness that I think is key to our future in the United States.
0: Your great-grandfather was a slave? Was enslaved?
3: Yes. My great-grandfather was enslaved in Caroline County, Virginia. And it's so interesting because, you know, growing up in a really poor, racially segregated community, when integration came, a lot of us didn't want to talk about where we were from. We knew we weren't welcomed. And so I didn't talk about the fact that most of the adults in my community didn't have high school degrees because there were literally no high schools for black people in our county when my dad's generation came of age. And I didn't talk about the fact that many people had outhouses and running water. And I went through school kind of holding that truth about my family history. But when I got to Harvard on my first day of law school, the organizer asked all of us students, a group of 12 of us, why are you in law school? And my classmates all started talking about how they were the sons and daughters and nephews and nieces of lawyers. And it made me uncomfortable because I realized I wasn't related to any lawyer. And after the seventh or eighth person made these family connections, I realized something I hadn't even realized until that moment. And what I realized was that not only am I not related to a lawyer, I realized I'd never even met a lawyer. And by the time they got to me, I felt diminished, and I didn't want to answer the question honestly. I told a joke, and I got out of there. And I called my mom, and I said, "Mom, I don't think I belong in this law school." And my mom said, "What are you talking about? You belong wherever you go. Now, you go back there and tell those kids why you're really in that law school. Tell them about your great-grandfather." And so I did. I went back, and I found some of the students, and I told them that my great-grandfather was enslaved in Caroline County, Virginia. And even though it was against the law for enslaved people to learn to read or write, my great-grandfather learned to read while he was enslaved. He could have risked his life, could have lost his life. But after emancipation, my great-grandfather would read the newspaper to formerly enslaved people who didn't know how to read. And my grandmother loved the fact that her father knew how to read. And she told me that when he would start reading, she would wrap her arms around his leg. And I said, "Mama, why'd you do that?" And she said, "Well, I just loved the fact that he knew how to read, and I wanted to learn to read." And she said, "I thought you knew you learned how to read by touching somebody while they read." And he figured out, no, that's not how you learn to read, Victoria. And he taught her to be a reader. And my grandmother worked as a domestic her whole life, but she was someone who believed in the power of words and education, information. She would have loved you and what you do. And when I would go visit my grandmother, sometimes she would come out and she would stand on the porch and she'd have a stack of books and she'd make you read something before she would let you into that house. As I said, I grew up in a poor, racially segregated community. I wasn't related to a lawyer, never met a lawyer, but my mom went into debt when I was about 9 or 10 years old, and she bought us the World Book Encyclopedia, and we had those books in our house. And I told my classmates, I said, "I'm not related to a lawyer. I've never even met a lawyer, but I read all about the lawyers." And, you know, when I was a kid, I didn't always appreciate that, because Christmas comes along, you're 10 years old, and you go outside, and your friends are like, "Well, I got a basketball, I got a bicycle, I got a baseball." And I'd have to say, "Well, I got volume G of the World Book Encyclopedia." But I think about that now, and I thought about that then, and what I realized when I was a student is that I was not less than any of the other students. I wasn't diminished by my not having relations that were lawyers. I, in fact, began to feel lifted up by that. And that's the power of this history. I talk about my great-grandfather all the time now. I talk about my grandparents all the time, because I know that I'm being lifted up by millions of people who had dreams of freedom, who had aspirations for something better. And I feel that. I do. I feel that in my work. When we put together our exhibit, when we put together this content, I constantly feel like we are being witnessed, watched by all of those who were subjected to the immense suffering and constant sorrow of enslavement. When we built our national memorial, I felt like we were being observed by the souls and spirits of all of those people who lost their lives in such darkness and such anonymity. And that's the way I feel today. I feel like I want to represent the 10 million black people who were enslaved for 246 years when our government begins to try to eliminate their history, their stories from our cultural museums. I want to advocate for those who were terrorized by terror violence. I want to represent the millions who had to deal with the humiliation of segregation and racial humiliation that was so much a part of our history in the United States when people try to tell us that's not the important stuff, that's not the stuff you should be reading.
0: So talk about these four sites that you have, and talk about the significance of it being in Montgomery, why you chose to settle there, the cradle of the Confederacy, the names of the schools.
3: No, you're absolutely right. Montgomery has prided itself on being the heart of Dixie, the cradle of the Confederacy. When I moved there in the 80s, 59 monuments and memorials to the Confederacy spread around the city. Those still exist. Our three largest high schools until very recently were named Jefferson Davis High, Robert E. Lee High, and Sidney Lanier High, Confederate General. Those schools are 97-98% black because they're public schools. And when I moved there, you couldn't find the word slave, slavery, or enslavement anywhere in the public landscape. And this is a majority black city. So for me, it has been really important to create this new era of truth and justice, truth and reconciliation, truth and repair, truth and restoration in a place that has historically been unwilling to be honest about this history. And we opened the Legacy Museum from Enslavement to Mass Incarceration, which just makes a presentation about not just the horrors of slavery, but the way it evolved. And I continue to believe that the great evil of slavery in the United States wasn't the brutality and the violence, that was horrific, but it was the narrative we created to justify enslavement. The enduring evil of slavery was the narrative, because people who enslaved other people didn't think of themselves as immoral or indecent or unchristian. And how do you think of yourself as decent when you are pulling away a mother from her screaming children, knowing that mother will never see those children again? Well, you need a narrative. And so we created a false narrative in America where we said that black people are not as good as white people. Black people are less capable, less evolved, less human. And that narrative survived the Civil War. In fact, I often argue that the North won the Civil War, but the South won the narrative war. And even many abolitionists in the United States, they didn't believe in slavery, but they also did not believe in racial equality. And so Reconstruction collapses. Our court prioritizes the interest of these former enslavers over the emancipated, formerly enslaved. And we tolerated decades of mob violence, mobs going to jails, pulling people out of jails and torturing them, sometimes on the courthouse lawn. We tolerated that. Congress did not respond. And then we codified racial segregation, this racial order, in the law until my lifetime, many of our lifetimes. And so you can't understand that without understanding this enduring narrative. And we continue to face racial bias because that presumption of dangerousness and guilt is still with us. That's why I was pulled out of my car in Atlanta. That's why I still have to confront these things. And so we're trying with our sites to engage people. So the Legacy Museum presents that content. The National Memorial for Peace and Justice documents all of the terror violence, all of the thousands of lynchings that we've been able to identify across this country. And we have monuments for every county. And we name the people, many of whom have never been named before. Most Americans can't name a single black person who was lynched between 1877 and 1950.
0: You've named over 100,000?
3: Yes, yes. Thousands of people whose names are in the memorial. And we now have a project where we're inviting communities to put up markers that allow local members of a community to reckon with these histories.
0: And you have these bottles of dirt?
3: Yes.
0: And I saw a replica here.
3: Yes, yes. We ask community groups that are often multiracial, multigenerational, to dig soil at the spot of the lynching. We put them in the jars that have the names and the victims. And you can see those jars in our museum in Montgomery and on display here in Edinburgh. And the National Memorial represents this ongoing effort to create a great awareness about lynching. We want to put up a marker at every lynching site in the United States so that we don't forget, that we make that commitment of never again in the context of our own struggle. Freedom Monument Sculpture Park is a 17-acre space that we've built to dig deeply into the horrors of slavery, but also into the bigger meaning of what it took to survive, to endure. We have a boat that will take you there across the Alabama River, a river that trafficked thousands of people. And you'll see holding pens, you'll see representations of art and sculpture that model the labor of cotton fields and things like that. We have actual dwellings from plantations that were about to be destroyed, and we brought them on our site. But the other thing we do at Freedom Monument Sculpture Park is talk about the strength and the character and the resilience of enslaved people. This is the other thing that I just think most people haven't appreciated. It would have been so easy if you were an enslaved woman and you'd been raped or you'd been violated or you just gave birth to a child to not want to love your child. Half of all enslaved people were separated from their children and their siblings and their parents. And it would be very tempting to say, I can't give my heart to this child because I know that child's going to be taken away from me. But most enslaved women did the opposite. They loved even harder because they didn't know. And the ability of enslaved people to love in the midst of agony is part of the legacy that I have inherited, that those are who are descendants of enslaved people. And I want us to appreciate their strength, their resilience, their character, their resolve. One of the exhibits we have in the museum and at the sculpture park are the ads that formerly enslaved people took out as soon as they were emancipated. Many people spent their last nickels and dimes placing ads in newspapers, looking for their children, looking for their siblings, looking for their parents. And it speaks to their love of one another. And that is also part of it. And so we end the Freedom Monument Sculpture Park experience with the National Monument to Freedom. It's this 43-foot tall, 150-foot wide, massive monument where we've taken the names of all 4 million emancipated black people listed in the 1870 census, which was the first time black people in this country could claim a surname that would be recognized by the government. And we have all of those names on the monument, and I see families come and people come and they find their family name and they put flowers in the little water, and it's emotional and it's intense, but it's joyous to connect with that legacy. And even though I was working on it for months and knew everything that we were doing, when they put up the panel that had my family name, I couldn't help but also shed a few tears, because it made me appreciate the struggle, the sacrifice, the work that others have done before me to create the moment that I'm in.
0: We're talking to Brian Stevenson, founder and executive director of the Equal Justice Initiative. We'll be back with him in a minute. Here in Edinburgh, Scotland, we'll both be speaking today the first ever, I think it's called, a Global Ideas Forum, talking about 250 years, the history of the United States. Stay with us.

0: Nobody knows the trouble I've seen performed by the Jason Max Ferdinand Singers in the Reflection Room at the Legacy Museum in Montgomery, Alabama. I just met Jason here. His singers are performing throughout the Edinburgh International Festival. He's now at University of Maryland, but in fact, Alabama was where he...
1: A good part of his career at Oakwood University, which is in northern Alabama. It's an historically black college, and he developed a group there called the Aeolians, who became just world famous because of their skill in choral singing. He's an incredible musician and choral leader, and I'm thrilled that we've been able to work together with him and many other artists in our site.
0: His chorus sang together with the Royal Scottish Symphony and Chorus and the Lincoln Center, Jazz at Lincoln Center Theater, as they all performed Who Will Rise, Wynton Marsalis's remarkable symphony Saturday night.
1: When we dedicated that national monument, I was talking about both Wynton and Jason Max Ferdinand Singers were there together, and it was just an extraordinary moment. Those are both artists that appreciate the power of this history and how it can be elevated when we understand the music, the soundtrack that has made that struggle possible.
0: Well, this is Democracy Now!, democracynow.org. I'm Amy Goodman in Edinburgh, Scotland, here with Brian Stevenson, founder and executive director of the Equal Justice Initiative, which runs the Legacy Museum in Montgomery, Alabama, also the monument to those who have been lynched. Just to correct what I said earlier, thousands of people were lynched, but you've documented over 100,000 people talking about linking their names to those who were enslaved.
1: That's right. The 1870 census identifies 120,000 unique names that the 4 million formerly enslaved people adopted. And many of us still carry those names. And so those are the names you can find at the National Monument, at our Freedom Monument Sculpture Park. And the fourth site that we just opened is Montgomery Square, which takes this deep dive into the history of the Montgomery bus boycott and that 10-year period between 1955 and 1965, when Montgomery really gave birth to the civil rights movement and changed the world with the introduction of so many extraordinary people and the deconstruction of Jim Crow laws and racial apartheid and the passage of the Voting Rights Act. We think Montgomery plays a really important role in world history.
0: In the museum here and Montgomery as well, you talk about people being grandfathered in, that term, the grandfather clause, was literal because blacks couldn't vote. Whites would not have been able to vote if they had to be able to read, for example.
1: That's right.
0: And so they were told, if your grandfather could vote, you can vote.
1: That's
0: and, of
1: right.
0: course, that wasn't the case for black people.
1: That's right. And that was the pretense to suggest that these literacy tests, these poll tests, were race neutral. Oh, no, it's not race neutral. You just have to be the grandchild of someone who could vote, which, of course, no formerly enslaved person would be. And we want people to understand just the intentionality behind disenfranchising black people. So when you come to our museum, we have actual questions that were from the poll tests that black people had to take. And there were questions like, how many jelly beans in this jar in front of you? And we have models of the jars at the museum. They'd ask things like, how many bubbles in a bar of soap? How many windows at the White House? These absurd questions. And when people take them, they realize just how cruel it is to kind of suggest, well, you can register to vote, but you have to pass this test.
0: Well, let's take this forward. We only have like 8 minutes left in this broadcast. There's so much to discuss. you talk about in slavery to lynching to the death penalty to mass incarceration. You say lynching is the stepchild of lynching. Death penalty is the stepchild of lynching. Explain. I mean, right through to you just arguing before the Wisconsin Supreme Court last week about why a 10-year-old should not be sentenced to life without parole. A 10-year-old.
1: That's right. And that's going to argument will be in September. But yes, that is still the work that I do. And I say that there is this connection because violence was the way in which we tried to maintain this racial order, this caste system. Black people weren't willingly going to drink out of inferior fountains or inferior bathrooms. They needed, the people with power had to use violence and threat. And so lynching became a mechanism for that. And people got so used to seeing violence in response to any kind of act of black independence or whatever, that when it became no longer possible, that's when you begin to see an increase in the use of the death penalty. And of course, we know that throughout most of the 20th century, the death penalty was disproportionately used against black people whose victims were white. When you look at the crime of rape, 87% of the people executed for the crime of rape in the United States were black men convicted of raping white women. And there's always unreliability. And so, yes, I don't think you can disconnect that history of lethal violence from the modern death penalty. And I've always argued that the death penalty isn't an issue that can be evaluated by asking whether people deserve to die for the crimes they've committed. I think the threshold question is whether we deserve to kill when we have a system that has been so compromised by this history of racial bigotry, when we have a system that makes so many mistakes. For every 8 people we've executed in the United States, we've identified one innocent person on death row who's been exonerated. It's a shocking rate of error that we would never tolerate in health safety or aviation safety. If somebody said, oh, 1 out of 8 apples has a toxin on it, and if you touch that apple, you'll die, we would stop eating apples. We would stop selling apples. And apples have value and virtue in ways that the death penalty doesn't. And our indifference to these problems, I think, is like the indifference that was exhibited during those decades of terror, violence, and lynching that we saw throughout this country. So I do think that the legacy of slavery can be seen not only in lynching, not only in segregation, but in the way we continue to tolerate bigotry and violence in our current carceral system, police violence, people being presumed dangerous and guilty because of their color. You can't disconnect these acts, these contemporary acts, from this larger history.
0: We spoke to Keith Lamar on Monday, live from Ohio's death row. The Ohio governor, Mike DeWine, the Republican governor, just granted him a 3-year reprieve from execution. He's now set to die January 2030, along with a few other men. Can you talk about what this means when this governor himself has come to be against the death penalty?
1: Yeah, I don't think there's any doubt that one day there will not be a death penalty in this country. I just think that the force of human progress, if we continue to struggle, will not tolerate.
0: How many states don't have the death penalty?
1: Right now, there are 27 states that still have a death penalty, but that represents a tremendous decline over the last 12 years. Over a dozen states have abolished the death penalty. The execution rates are at their lowest level in 30, 40 years. There are fewer and fewer people being sentenced to death. We don't have to kill people to show that killing is wrong. And in fact, I think sometimes when governments say we're going to kill you if we really have a problem with you, that actually stimulates the kind of violence that we're trying to prohibit. And so what I think Governor DeWine has recognized is what many of us recognize, which is that each of us is more than the worst thing we've ever done. I don't think anyone should be reduced to their worst act. None of us want to be judged that way. Someone who tells a lie doesn't want to just be a liar. Someone who takes something doesn't just want to be a thief for the rest of their life. And even if you kill someone, you aren't just a killer. And that's what the death penalty doesn't permit, is for you to be anything other than this crime. And so I think we've seen that act of mercy short term in Ohio, but we're going to see this in other states as well. I'm very hopeful that we'll see more commutations by executives, places like California, places across this country, North Carolina and other places. And I hope that we will push this forward.
0: President Trump's attack on history, you know, the tearing down the federal exhibit and Philadelphia's mall of George Washington owning slaves, for example, calling it racist to talk about this history. What is your response to erasing history?
1: Well, I think it's not only dishonest, I think it's unhealthy. You know, it's like saying to doctors, you're not allowed to tell people if they have high blood pressure or diabetes. We're going to ban you from doing that because we don't like to hear that. We don't want people to be worried about that. The truth is that if we're not honest about the conditions that undermine our health, if we don't have the ability to say, oh, no, you have this disease, then we can't get to treatment. We can't get to recovery. We can't get to healing. The same is true for a nation and its history. If we can't talk about segregation, if we can't talk about slavery, if we can't talk about lynching, we're not going to make the progress we need to make sure those things never happen again. I think a lot of what the president is saying and doing, despite his power, is desperate because we are pushing forward in a narrative struggle. And we have lifted up these voices. People have said, no, we're not going to tolerate bigotry any longer. And I think that threat of eliminating bigotry has pushed some people to act desperately. And that's what I see these orders and these kind of efforts at trying to sanitize a cultural institution from talking honestly about these histories. One thing I've learned through my work is that truth, crushed to earth, finds a way to rise again. There will not be a way possible in America to keep those of us who are insisting on being honest about history to be silent about this history.
0: You have Montgomery Square because you're celebrating the resistance, the best and worst of Alabama, from Rosa Parks and others sitting down on the bus to the march from Selma to Montgomery. Where is your hope nationally and globally?
1: Well, I do think we need to see more of a commitment to truth-telling. People often ask me, well, what can I do? I think learning is an action item. I think when we inform ourselves, we make ourselves capable of being fluent and responsive in a complex world, in a multiracial democracy. Too few know too little for the moment that we are in. So that's my hope, is that we can create a new landscape, a new way forward. I think there's something better waiting for us. I really do. I think there's something that feels more like freedom, more like equality, more like justice waiting for us in the United States.

Anderson, as well as Sarah Chung and Blair Bowers, and to our crew here, Jeff Williams and Pete Bailey and Juliet Dunlap and Colette Kasher. We thank you so much for helping this broadcast be possible, as well as Dennis Moynihan and Hannah Elias, who are with us in Edinburgh, and our whole team in New York. I'll be with Brian Stevenson and Sarah Lewis with the documentarian Ken Burns and the former British Prime Minister, Gordon Brown, as well as Wynton Marsalis and others today at 4 o'clock Edinburgh time at the King's Theatre, tomorrow at the Bertha Dockhouse in London.

From the 58 Sessions recording, that was Miles Davis performing Fran Dance, named after his soon-to-be first wife, Frances Taylor. If you're a fan of Miles, you'll recognize her image on the cover of the ESP recording. Welcome to Listening to Jazz. My name is Darcy Heppner. We have some great music coming up for you now. This is a Chick Corea composition, but recorded by Blue Mitchell with Chick at the piano. This is Tones for Joan's Bones.

Out of the Night from tenor saxophonist Joe Henderson from his very first Blue Note recording, Page One, recorded in 1963. Just before that, we heard John Coltrane from his Coltrane Jazz record recorded in 61 with the beautiful ballad, All Wait and Play. You probably also noticed his use of multiphonics, two notes at once at the end of very clever playing. I don't think anybody had really experimented with that much at that point. And we did start the set out with Tones for Joan's Bones by trumpeter Blue Mitchell. Baroness Kathleen Annie Pononica de Königswalter was a patron of jazz in New York in the 50s and supported a lot of the jazz musicians at the time. As a result, a number of songs were dedicated to her, including Boulevard Blues R, which was her apartment on the Upper West Side, and this tune up next from Thelonious Monk called Pononica.

From drummer Paul Motion, that was the Charlie Parker composition Cheryl from his recording Garden of Eden in 2008. Before that, we heard It's You or No One, also saxophonist Charlie Mariano, from Charlie Mariano Plays from 1953. Now here's something from one of my favorite trumpet players. This is Art Farmer, appropriately titled recording from 1958. This is called Modern Art, and this is Mox Neeks.

Performing the Bob Brookmeyer composition American Express, that was Mel Lewis and the Jazz Orchestra from their recording 20 Years at the Village Vanguard from 1985. Before that, we heard Duke Ellington's big band from his centennial edition, the complete RCA Victor recordings, that was My Little Brown Book. Up next, here's vocalist Mel Torme from Mel Torme Swings, Schubert Alley, 1960. This is Too Darn Hot.

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0: what you wanted, Alfred.
1: From alto saxophonist Cannonball Adderley, that was One for Daddy-O from his recording Something Else from 1958. That featured Miles Davis on the trumpet and would also mark the last recording session that Miles would play that was not under his own name. Just before that, we heard Ella Fitzgerald singing the classic standard I'm Old Fashioned from the Jerome Kern songbook. I first learned about that one from the John Coltrane recording Blue Train, where he played that as his ballad, and have been very fond of that ever since. Up next, here's something from pianist Bill Evans from his 1979 recording, We Will Meet Again. This is 5.

to walk. Walk in the shade with my blues on parade. But I'm not afraid. It's over, Casanova. If I never had one

From 1954, that was guitarist Tel Farlow from his recording Autumn in New York playing Have You Met Miss Jones. Before that, from his recording Sunny Side Up, that was Dizzy Gillespie from 1957 with the help of Sonny Rollins and Sonny Stitt and Dizzy singing. That was On the Sunny Side of the Street. Up next here is something from alto saxophonist Phil Woods. This is a spinoff from a Quincy Jones recording, This Is How I Feel About Jazz. Phil calls this Is How I Feel About Quincy. Here is Jessica's Day.

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from jazz composer and band leader Maria Schneider. That was Wrigley from her 1992 recording Evanescence. Before that, we heard guitarist Pat Metheny live from 1993 at his recording The Road to You playing Have You Heard? This wraps up our show for today. I hope you've enjoyed the music. We're going to close out with something from trumpeter John Swaina from his recording Tug of War from 1997 and his dedication to Freddie Hubbard. This is Freddie. Have a great week.

Hello, good day, and welcome to a fill-in show called Escape to McMaster. I'm your host, DJ Power Scratch, with DJ Satellite. And we're here today to play some strange and unusual electronic and experimental music. That was Isopult with the track Acade, A-C-A-D-E. We'll play more of that later. So here's the next track called B-I-R, Black is Red.

93.3 CFMU, redefining radio in your community since 1978. My name is M. Harrison Shin, and you are with me for the next 30 minutes. During this 30 minutes, I will be your show host, featuring some

Dusseldorf, 1982 to 1989. That was the track F. Before that was LCD Sound System with On Repeat. Before that was Boards of Canada with Inferno from the Lithium Leviathan album. Two tracks from Isopol, Cymax, BIR, Black is Red, and Acade, A-C-A-D-E. Shoutouts to Isopol. Awesome guy.

93.3 CFMU, redefining radio in your community since 1978. My name is M. Harrison Shin, and you are with me for the next 30 minutes. During this 30 minutes, I will be your show host, featuring some goodie music from our own database. First album that I'm going to get into is Onglish's

It's the year 3030. And here at the Corporate Institutional Bank of Time, we find ourselves reflecting, finding out that in fact, we came back. We were always coming back.

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Harmonation with hatred, we ain't with that. We high tech archaeologists searching for knickknacks. Composing musical stem packs that impacts the soul. Crack the mold of what you think you rapping for. I used to be a mech soldier, but I didn't respect orders. I had to stay.

cannons will make me abandon my foolish plan of uprising. Fuck dying, I hijack a mech, control it with my magical chance. So battle advance through centuries of hip hop legacy. 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All citizens.

0: 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My name is M. Harrison Shin, and you are with me for the next 30 minutes. During this 30 minutes, I will be your show host, featuring some goodie music from our own database. First album that I'm going to get into is Onglish's Reading Waves from Southern Manitoba. Onglish performed in bands, DJ crews, hip-hop duos, and as a solo act, consistently reinventing himself in genres ranging from hardcore,
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2: And welcome back to Escape to McMaster. I'm your host, DJ Power Scratch, with my pal, DJ Satellite. And you just heard a band called Hyenas from the album Human Nature. That was the title track, Human Nature. Going back, we heard a whole whack of stuff. Smoothie Lou with Miami Vices featuring Flows. We also listened to Boards of Canada. And we also listened to Samlung, which is a German psychedelic experimental tape out compilation. And we heard the track F by Conrad Kraft earlier. Up next, here's some more music with the album Owl's Noise on CFMU.

Steel City Music, or just SCM. We're on Instagram, SCM Graham. We're still on Twitter. We don't know for how long. We're on Blue Sky. We're on what's that other one with the threads, is it, from Facebook? We're on that one. Oh, God, there's just so much social media, really? I don't know. This entire show is just spinning old and new Hamilton music, so let's get ready to the first set. And these sets are going to be long, so please enjoy. You're going to hear Junkhouse, Out of My Head, Moonlight Desires, which is a tribute to 80s music. Local Hamilton guys have been putting it out with their title track, Moonlight Desires. Spooky Guava with Lies. And Mike Moss checks in with Fire with Fire. And, of course, Teenage Head with Disgusting. Forgotten Rebels, Criminal Zero. Bryce Clifford with the track Bruja. And starting things off, Florida Razors, which was a band I was too young to catch back in the heyday. And if I did, I should not be in a bar at the age of 11. I'm just letting you know. Their song, American Girls. All of that on Steel City Music.

Is this thing on? Good evening, ladies and gentlemen. Tonight, for your listening and dancing enjoyment, I'd like to introduce some very good friends of mine. What are they called again? Oh, yeah, Rotten Seagulls. Oh, I mean, Forgotten Rebels.

Going anywhere, not till I'm finished with her. You understand?

All right. You're listening to Steel City Music, and I'm your host, Jamie Gunner Smith, hanging out with you on this fine, fine night, day, morning. I don't know. This show could be airing at any time. You just don't know. Sometimes it just gets put into a slot because someone didn't show up, and I'm more than happy to do a fill-in. That's the kind of guy I am. I show up. I'm here. And also, I'm an idiot as well. So if you just didn't notice that, I am quite the idiot. Another big set of Hamilton music, a mix of old and new for you. All right, let's see. What do we got here, Smithy? You pulled something together? Oh, yeah, that's right. Melissa Marchese with the track You're the Devil in Disguise. Newish band over the last couple of years, Superstar Crush with the track True Blue. Of course, you know them from the early 90s. You got to love them. The Killjoys, Today I Hate Everyone, which is still an anthem for everyone. Whenever they hear it, they're like, I kind of identify with that song. Monster Truck with the track The Enforcer, one of my favorite songs that they put out. And of course, I still have images of them in my head at the old Cops Coliseum when we had the Hamilton Bulldogs. And they'd be there drinking beer, cheering on the hockey team, and all of a sudden they play The Enforcer. And I go, my God, what a feeling that must be when you write a song, perform a song, and then all of a sudden you're hearing it at a Bulldogs game. I know, it's cheesy. I just feel that way. It's cool, though. You got to admit, it's just a little cool that your song's getting played, right? And it's a good song. It's a fun song to sing along to, especially if you like hockey. The Schnooks from Dundas, The Dirty Nil, That's What Heaven Feels Like in a Set. Lost Faculty, one of my new favorite bands to come out of Hamilton, and I hope they stick with it with new material and everything. I think this band has it. Whatever it is, I think they have it. And I'll go on record by saying that, which I think I just did. Also, Silvertone Hills, Stubborn Lovers in this set as well. Project Whatever with Shin Shin, Start Again. Another oldie from the 2000 era, Marvel Index, one of my favorite songs, Same Schools. I say that a lot, but it's true. And of course, starting things off, Hotfix with their track Rich on Steel City Music.

0: Ladies and gentlemen, this hearing is on the subject of the content of some, and I want to underscore the word some, not all, rock music.
1: It's outrageous filth. And we've got to do something about it.
2: The outrageous edge of rock and roll has shifted its focus from Elvis's pelvis to the saw protruding from Blackie Lawless's codpiece on a Wasp album.
3: I believe it was you.

Something about drones flying overhead. That's weird, too. Love is a Long Road. Golden Feather with Life Without You. Gareth Inkster with Lee Shores. Sean Beinhaus, Beanhaus, Beanhaus, that's how you say it. Man, Sean, I did it again. I screwed up your name. With the track Hold On in this set as well. And also a band called The Vanishers, who used to play quite a bit back in, let's see, from the mid-2000s to about 2010, I think. Because I know we spun them a lot here in Hamilton on different hosts at different radio stations used to spin them. And I know they did a cover of Let's Shake from Teenage Head, and I'm not putting that in here. And there's also, they did a great Christmas song with the Ginger St. James. But this was the one that got me. It was that country rock kind of vibe to it. And it's called 4 a.m. And it's still kind of floats around my brain in the wee hours of the morning, especially if I had a little bit too much to drink, which hasn't been happening a lot lately as I get older. But to the odd time, I hear that song in my head, especially around 3:30 in the morning. And I'm like, maybe you should stop thinking about things and just go to bed. You know? So there you go. And to kick off this set, Melissa Marchese, who, man, you know, I saw her just the other day on Facebook, and she got married. I'm like, good for her. But that's a girl that was played in and out of bands here in Hamilton, Ontario, and sung backups for other bands, did the traveling things, reinvented herself, and all around, really super cool human being. So there I said it. Fine. Melissa, if you hear this, you'll be like, oh, shut up, Gunner. But anyway, that's just how I feel. You're the Devil in Disguise, which was made popular by Elvis Presley. Man, I hope I'm right on this. Am I? Cool.

0: Well, maybe can we do two at a time? Can we do three at a time? Say we don't like it, but we would like it if you would just change this one little thing, or if you'd put a bridge in here, or if you'd add this, you know, make this a little peppier. And then they're in on the songwriting, and if I start letting that happen, then I'm dead.
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0: The problem is that the music might reflect the behavior, attitudes, values of those in the 18 or older bracket. However, when that music is listened to by 12-year-olds, 11-year-olds, and 10-year-olds, it moves from the area of being a reinforcer and an encourager into the role of educator. And many of these young children are being educated in these things before they have any kind of frame of reference to properly put it in.
1: As a policy guide for the individual companies.
2: I believe that most people in the United States are smart enough to realize that if a parent does not want their children to hear objectionable material, they have many alternatives. One, don't buy a record at all. Two, shop in the children's section. Get your 8 or 9-year-old child a Smurf record or something like that. Three, buy instrumental music. Have you ever thought of letting your children hear jazz or classical music?
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4: Okay, and I have been your host, Jamie Gunnersmith, and thank you for listening to the show. Closing out this set of Hamilton mix of old and new, and I should have started this off with, you know, a lot of these artists, they weren't all born in Hamilton. They reside in Hamilton. Some were born in Hamilton. I don't even know why I'm explaining this, but I just feel like I should, you know, people that that contributed to the Hamilton music community and scene over the years. So there you go. I'm going to shut up now about that. In the set, you'll hear the Rumble Wagon with John Kirby, Turn It Off, Tornado from Matt Paxton and the Pintos, Ash and Bloom with this great, great, awesome song called This Town. I was in the video, and that's what makes it so awesome. No, I'm joking, but that's not what makes it awesome. Math Club with the track The Sun, Matty Leon with Silver Lining, Emma Whale. I love that kid. She's so cool. She puts out great music, and she's one hell of an engineer with the track Selfish. Tui Manicouth with Open Season. Man, he was in this other band. You think for the life of me I could remember what it was back in the day, but I stumbled across this and went, oh, this is some of his solo stuff. This is really good. So I always wonder what happened to Tui. You know, whatever. I guess for I'm going to have to find where Tui is and if he's still making music. God, I hate my life sometimes. And starting things off, and for this last set of the show, Josh LaMoth with the track Ocean Stars. And over the last, I don't know, 5, 6, 7 years, I would play this track once in a while. And I read that he actually had Slash from Guns N' Roses play on one of his tracks. I don't know if it was this one. It might have been, but that's kind of cool. All right, so that's it. Ocean Stars from Josh LaMoth, kicking off the set and rounding out the show. Please enjoy the music and always support Hamilton music if you can.

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This is also the home of Jones Garage with Rachel Jones. My name is Lou. I'm your host. It's always great to be here. Thank you to all of you for joining us this afternoon. Hope you're enjoying your Wednesday, and I hope all of you are enjoying your summer so far. We left off with some music from the new Connolly Five, not the new Colony Five, but the new Connolly Five, with their rendition of Stoned. Before that, Rob Sweeney with Galaxy Bean. You can find that on his very rare record entitled I Dig Chicks. But if you reach out to Rob, I'm sure he'll arrange a copy for you. And we started the set off with the Chesterfield Kings from the Surf and Rampage album. You heard Echo. Two of those three artists in the instrumental set figure greatly into the gentleman that we are paying tribute to this afternoon. Today's show is about Jeff Connolly, who recently passed away at the age of 69. For those of you who listen to Lose Control know that over the years, this show has played a myriad of music involving Jeff Connolly, Liars, DMZ, as well as a handful of other side projects that he was in over the years. Untimely, we know that he wasn't doing well, and sadly, he just left this marble a little too soon. So this visionary really introduced a lot of music to us through DMZ and the Liars, typically soaking himself into a lot of garage rock from the 60s as his main inspiration. But he certainly covered a lot of songs over the years that really introduced us to a whole brand new style of garage rock, not just from the US and England, but internationally as well. So this afternoon, I'm going to try to keep the chat very minimal because I really want to get into as much music as I can. And we'll start it off with some music from DMZ. You are listening to this.

Music from DMZ here on Lose Control, starting from the beginning of the set. You heard Mighty Idy and Bad Attitude. That's from their debut album, produced by Flo and Eddie. I did some research to find out how that ever came about. Seymour Stein, who owned Sire Records, suggested to Flo and Eddie that they produce this punk rock band that people were suggesting that Seymour Stein sign up, DMZ. And at that time, Flo and Eddie were doing a lot of production work, as well as a lot of backup vocals for a variety of different artists. So as much as I love that album and the way it turned out and the way it sounds, Jeff Connelly didn't, because he really wanted it to sound a lot more pure to the sounds of the 60s. And ironically, you know, I guess as fans, when we get introduced to an album, we never really take credit, or we never give credit to the production, because when we like an album so much, we just accept it for the way it is, whether it's overproduced or underproduced. If it's a really good record, we just love it the way it is. But Jeff Connelly certainly didn't, and wanted it to be a lot more 60s sounding in comparison to the bombastic, heavy sound that we know that debut album to sound like today. Third song in that set was Guilty Child. That's from the Relics compilation. You heard their rendition of Teenage Head, which is on the Radio Demos comp. And we ended the set off with Boys From Nowhere, which was recorded at the Rat in 1976. And that's also the title of a Boston, Massachusetts music documentary, Boys From Nowhere. Check it out. I believe it's still on Tubi. Met Jeff Connelly a few times. Back in the 80s, when the Liars were aggressively touring, other than saying hello and how you doing, that kind of stuff, very peripheral chats, I really didn't get the opportunity to get to know him. But I sure did afterwards. Fast forwarding, when we owned the St. Hollywood, we hosted two shows with the Liars, or I should say the Canadian Liars. Rob Sweeney's band Crummy Stuff backed them up. And they did, well, we hosted two shows at the St. Hollywood. I believe they did a few Ontario dates and maybe even a Quebec date. I'll have to ask Rob about that. But anyways, that was my opportunity to get to know Jeff and speak with him a little more. And one night in particular, Rob Sweeney brought Jeff Connelly to see Tung Fu at Cherry Cola's. We were doing a midweek night show. Jeff Connelly was in town because he was going to be doing some Canadian Liars shows. And at that time, after the show, Jeff came up to me and he said, I really like your band. I hear a lot of BOC influence in it. And to me, that was gold, especially coming from a person like Jeff Connelly, who I certainly respect and will always respect musically. It really meant a lot to me, and especially referencing my favorite band, the Blue Oyster Cult. It can't get much better. So that moment will certainly probably be the highlight of my, you know, meetings with Jeff Connelly. But I'm sure that many of you have a lot of memories involving Jeff. He was definitely a person who was social, enjoyed partying and meeting friends and fans. And because of that, a lot of us really respect and love his music, including these bands that you're going to hear in this set. I've chosen various bands, selfishly chosen, I may add, that have covered the music of Jeff Connelly. We'll start it with Super Snaz. 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

You just heard six renditions of songs by either DMZ or The Liars, starting with Super Snaz with their rendition of First Time is the Best Time. Following Super Snaz, you heard Chesterfield Kings with their version of Help You Ann. That was a split single that was released about 15, 20 years ago, maybe even longer. Yeah, probably longer. The Liars covered She Told Me Lies, and the Chesterfield Kings covered Help You Ann. You'll hear the Liars version of She Told Me Lies a little later on during the show. Third song in that set, Willie Alexander with Don't Give It Up Now. Boston band called Classic Ruins covering How Do You Know, another classic by The Liars. The fifth song in that set, British Columbia's own Bum with the DMZ classic Lift Up Your Hood. Andrew Malloy, if you're listening, hello, and hope you're having a great summer. And we ended the set off with The Nomads and their version of She Pays the Rent, which I remember being available as a 12-inch single, if I remember correctly. It's also available, you can find it anyways, on their Showdown compilation, which is their greatest hits, Volume 1, I believe. So Jeff Conley participated as, I guess, a side musician in various projects. I learned about this preparing for the show, which, by the way, I have to tell you, it was difficult trying to condense Jeff Connolly's life and music in 2 hours. At first, when I was thinking about paying tribute, I honestly thought about dedicating half of the show and playing one full album of DMZ, and then another Liars album, and then the next show playing another DMZ compilation, followed by another Liars record. And then I thought, well, I don't know. As much as it certainly merits that direction, I just felt it might be best just to do everything in one particular program. So you got what you got today, okay, folks? So continuing on, we're going to spin some music of bands that Jeff Connolly participated in as, I guess, a side musician, and I think side projects too, all right? And we'll start it off with a band called Booster Valves. You are listening to Loose Control.

Remembering Jeff Conley here on Lose Control this afternoon. You heard some music which featured Jeff either on vocals, backup vocals, organ, piano, and I tried to cross-reference as much as I could with detail to make sure that these were legit. And by the way, I just have to tell you, do not rely on AI for anything pertaining to Jeff Conley because it failed miserably. Use AI for bands like, say, the Foo Fighters or the Beatles. But when it comes to Jeff Conley, don't. Because I tried it, just trying to get some information for this particular set, and it was awful. So do the old style version. Go to the library, read your books. Let's start from the beginning of the set. You heard Bruce Booster Valve doing Hot Plate, Jeff Conley playing organ on that song, followed by music from a band called The Gremmies from the album No Surfin' in Dorchester Bay. You heard the track, again, Jeff Conley playing organ on that track. Third song in that set, The Customs with Do the Pogo. Again, Jeff as a guest musician on that particular track. The fourth song you heard was a band called The Liars. So T-H-E-E-L-I-A-R-S. Not sure why they decided to spell the band name that particular way for this release. But you heard Snake Eyes. Fifth song in the set was a side project that Jeff Conley had with Eric Lindgren, the owner of Arf Arf Records. You heard them do a song called, let me get my notes here, Why Ain't Love Fair. I kind of like it. It has that sort of Seeds Pushing Too Hard sort of feel to it. Followed by music from a band called Mickey Clean and the Mez. This was one that I had a hard time finding information on. The band certainly existed, but I really had to confirm to make sure that Jeff Conley did play on this particular track. And I read that he did. The song you heard was Hillside Walking, followed by, the Full-Time Men with Baby Don't Do It. Jeff Conley singing the second verse, as well as playing organs, or organ. Maybe having fun with his organs after the set, but Jeff Conley performing on this particular track. And we ended the set off with Roberta by The Real Kids. And notes mention that Jeff Conley played piano on this particular track. So there you go. All right. One more thing before we get into some music from The Liars. I want to almost dedicate the show to three particular fellows who helped out on today's show. Rob Sweeney, of course. Greg Prevost, who was a dear friend of Jeff Conley since the 70s. Rob Sweeney also being a co-bandmate of Jeff Conley's. And Peter Greenberg, who was a member of DMZ and Early Liars with Jeff Conley. I reached out to them and asked them if they could recommend some music or something that would be interesting that we didn't know about Jeff. And Rob Sweeney gave me a Led Zeppelin reference. Peter Greenberg gave me a Pete Best reference, and Greg Prevost gave me some information from a band that I had never heard before. And it was, again, one of those things where the more you think you know, the more you realize you don't know. And so that is the case with this particular song, or this particular outfit called Druzalee and the Dead. All right, enjoy. 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

magic got that load. Turn up, gone higher, all aboard.

Watch out, watch out! Bedroom!

some interesting asides this afternoon on Lose Control as we remember Jeff Conley. You just heard some music from Led Zeppelin, from Led Zeppelin 2 during their rendition of Bring It On Home. Rob Sweeney told me that Jeff Conley had something about this particular Led Zeppelin record that he even had the Matrix numbers memorized. That's pretty cool. The second song in that set was a band from Northern California called Drew Salee and the Dead. So the leader of the band, his name was Drew Salee, DrewSalee. But band-wise, they went under Drew Salee, DrewSalee and the Dead. And the song that you heard there was Lily. So this band was pretty pretty well known for their theatrics. They had this sort of horror show going on back in the 60s when they were performing live with a coffin and a hearse. Kind of innovators in a way, I suppose. I had to read about them just to learn a little bit more about this particular band. Thank you, Greg Prevost, for that recommendation. Greg also mentioned that the Liars performed it live over the years. And we started the set off with the Pete Best, and you heard The Way I Feel About You, and Peter Greenberg suggesting that particular song this afternoon. And again, thank you to the three gentlemen for their contributions. And again, this show is dedicated not only to all the Liars fans, but definitely to these three in particular, all right? Okay, let's hear some music from the Liars. 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

Music from the Liars here on Loose Control, as we remember Jeff Conley from the iconic EP, their first one, their first release that introduced us all to the music of the Liars. You heard Buried Alive and What a Girl Can't Do. From their first full length, you heard their rendition of Tired of Waiting, followed by I Confess. As I mentioned earlier, the Chesterfield Kings covered Help You Ann. The flip side of the single was the Liars doing She Told Me Lies. And a mystery listener sent me this gem. The Liars recorded live at the Ritz in New York City, 1988. And the medley included Nobody But Me, Susie Q, Baby Please Don't Go. Really appreciate you sending this to me, and I hope you all enjoyed that as well. That's a bit of a rarity, isn't it? Let's continue on with more music from the Liars.

Music from the Liars here on Lose Control from the album A Promise Is a Promise. You heard Here's a Heart. Stiv Bader's helping out on that particular song as well. In Canada, Star Records put out A Promise Is a Promise. It was a two-record set. You had the full length on one record, and on the other record, you had some live recordings of the Liars doing some songs in a radio station, plus Wally Tax doing Touch with the Liars. I'll play that next week, which, by the way, I know there are so many songs I didn't get to this week, and I promise I'll give you another set of Liars music next week. Rachel won't be in, so I'm going to take over, include more music from the Liars that I just didn't get to playing today. 2 hours, folks. Come on. Before Here's a Heart, you heard The Only Thing from Liars Liars, and from the same album, you heard You Won't Be Sad Anymore. Jeff Conley, you know, regardless of all the strife that we face in our lifetime right now, we're so blessed that we've had the experience and the opportunity of seeing bands like DMZ and the Liars. I wish I would have been able to see bands like the DMZ, but I know some of you have. But I was certainly lucky to host a couple of shows with the Liars, the Canadian Liars, as well as seeing the Liars back in the 80s. And, you know, looking back at their music, not only did they provide entertainment, fun, and excitement, but it was an educational lesson for us as well. Jeff Conley gave us the free range to learn more about rock and roll, a lot of about these great garage bands. And while he opened up the door and the gate to our knowledge, he left it to us to explore and to find our favorites. He'll sadly be missed by many of his peers. I know Rob Sweeney has been posting a bunch of great Liar stuff, Greg Prevost as well. And I want to thank Rob Sweeney for guidance on this show, as well as Greg Prevost and Peter Greenberg. I have one song left to play. The Liars recorded some music in 2015. On August 7th, it was mentioned on social media that the Liars will be releasing music that has never been released yet. So we'll look forward to that. Here's a track to say goodbye to you. Here's a song called Used to It. Jeff Conley, thank you so much for all your music. I'll be here next week. Hopefully you guys will as well, all right? Bye for now.

0: Good morning. Welcome to the Taylor Reports. I'm Phil Taylor, your host. This is cold turkey day. I don't have not had an espresso. They had to check the pilots before these things begin, you know, to make sure they're all set to go. We're going to be talking about some of the headlines today. There is the beginning of bargaining between the big three, well, not the big three, General Motors and Unifor. There's a front page story in the Globe. I urge you all to hunt it up because the big issues that all Canadians should be concerned about involve such things as, you know, are we going to ever have electric vehicles and are we going to have an auto industry? Later in the show, we're going to be talking about also the atomic issue of nuclear weapons because, of course, we're just only yesterday, I believe it was, we were marking once again the anniversary of the bombing of Nagasaki. There is also a new development in the West Asia / Middle East, that is that Pakistan, Saudi Arabia, and Turkey have some type of thing they call a defense agreement. And I want to share with you some notes I have from a conversation, email conversation with Zafar Bengash, who unfortunately won't be able to make it, but I can convey what Zafar's news is. So we'll be doing all those things later on. I believe we're joined by Tony Lee. Are you there, Tony?
1: Hi, Phil. I am.
0: Tony, by the way, is the author of The Truth about the 37 Oshawa GM strike. They made cars and they made plans, Reds, the rank and file, and international solidarity, unionized General Motors. Oh, General Motors. And so here we are, Tony, to

0: if I got that right, and also where we are. I know this is one of the big three. Unifor has already done a deal with or come to an agreement with Ford. So speak to those things, if you would.
1: Sure, Phil. That basically, in a nutshell, is one of the key issues in bargaining between Unifor and the auto companies this year, bargaining a new three-year contract, is security of the jobs of the workers. And I think that everybody recognizes that there's been a steady deterioration of jobs in the auto industry and auto assembly in Canada. When I was on the bargaining committee with General Motors in 1996, I think GM had 8 plants operating in Canada that we represented. Ford had several plants. Chrysler at the time had several plants. And we're now down to only 2 plants for GM in Canada that produce vehicles. One has been shut, and GM says that it's permanently shut. That's the plant in Ingersoll that's known as CAMI. And the Oshawa plant, which had 1/3 of its workers laid off earlier this year, from 3 shifts down to 2 shifts. And that's it. And it's similar situation at Ford and Stellantis, which took over from Chrysler. Ford has 1 vehicle assembly plant left in Oakville and an engine plant in Windsor. Stellantis has a vehicle assembly plant in Windsor, but their other major plant in Brampton has been shut for a couple of years now. And the vehicle that Stellantis was planning on putting in that plant was then moved to Ohio because of the political and economic situation with the Trump government. So everything is shaky. And of course, mm-hmm. that's a major topic on the minds of workers at General Motors.
0: Mm-hmm.
1: The problem is... Go ahead.
0: No, you go ahead. I'm sorry.
1: Well, the problem is that the union says that they're going to bargain job security, but their framework for doing that leaves things very precarious for workers in Canada. People may not know that over 90% of the vehicles assembled in Canada are exported to the United States. And Canada has a large vehicle sales market, one of the top 5 in the world, I think, almost 2 million vehicles a year. But 90% of those vehicles that Canadians buy are imported to Canada, some from the U.S., from Europe, from Japan and Korea. And the companies that produce vehicles in Canada are all foreign companies. GM and Ford are American companies. Stellantis is a European company. Honda and Toyota produce vehicles in Canada and in Ontario, and they're Japanese companies. So we have allowed a situation to develop where we're completely dependent in the industry on foreign companies that are producing vehicles for export to the United States. And that's inherently unstable. And mm-hmm. that is why we're in a crisis right now, because as soon as Donald Trump says there's going to be tariffs on Canadian vehicles, those companies don't want to produce vehicles in Canada anymore.
0: Mm-hmm.
1: And what we really need, in a broader perspective, is an industry that produces vehicles in Canada for Canadians.
0: Mm-hmm. And what are the prospects of that?
1: Well, it would take a real commitment from different levels of government in Canada. And it would certainly take our union pushing for that, as putting pressure on governments to... Yes. make that part of their objective, and not just... Yeah.
0: By the way, if I could just say, right, these things float into my mind. We often talk about electric vehicles. We often talk about China. You didn't mention China hasn't quite got underway here. That's my impression. But
1: I think the first

0: vehicles that are now allowed without the 100% tariff have started arriving in Canada.
1: Yeah, they are arriving. But on this, it seems to speak kind of nicely to your point in that the Trump, of course, despises China. And he and everybody in his administration and the previous Biden administration say they're going to make sure that they control China. So they wouldn't, if there are any Chinese vehicles here, they're not going to go to the U.S. That, the beauty of it might be that you could get a Chinese company, and obviously they would be only making them for the Canadian market because Trump wouldn't allow them, right?
0: And at the moment, that's absolutely true. But
1: that would almost solve our problem.
0: This is a huge market, which is, you know, been almost completely ignored, which is of building vehicles in Canada for Canadians. I'm sure there would be a huge market for an affordable electric vehicle for Canadians to purchase made in Canada if there was one.
1: Yeah.
0: And it would certainly be enough to support a plant or more than a plant.
1: By the way, speaking of huge, why do we make so many huge vehicles, which cost so much?
0: Because they're more profitable. And this is also part of the problem, that we are beholden to corporations owned by billionaires from other countries, and they don't really care about Canada, Canadian communities, Canadian workers. They only want to make the maximum profit. Mm-hmm. And right now in North America, the maximum profit comes from monstrous pickup trucks and monstrous SUVs. Mm-hmm. For pickup trucks, the profit per vehicle is something like $20,000. It's just massive. And, of course, they're rolling off the assembly line, one a minute or something like that.
1: Going off to the U.S.
0: And going off to the U.S. because that's where the profits are. And as soon as you tell GM, well, you might not be able to, you might have to pay a tariff, or people might have to pay a tariff if you send a vehicle to the United States, then they say, oh, wow, we're shutting our plant in Ingersoll because we're not going to make that profit anymore. And that's what they did. And that's what Stellantis did in Brampton. They said, they're going to hit us with tariffs. So we're not going to produce the vehicles in the Jeep Compass in Brampton anymore. We're going to produce it in Ohio.
1: Mm-hmm. To be bought here if somebody wants one.
0: If somebody wants one, yeah.
1: Yeah. We're speaking to Tony Leo, but I always remind you that Braca Books published Tony's book, The Truth About the 37 Oshawa GM Strike. You can read it as a, you know, kind of an advisory on how labor needs to look after itself. And Tony, today's Globe quotes several people, including you, actually, about this matter of subject of leverage, how companies hold off on the subject of whether or not they're going to reinvest as a form of bargaining. And then, and it is said there that the key issue for Unifor is that they want to guarantee that these plants are going to be reopened, but that's an echo from, I recall, previous negotiations where that was exactly the subject. And then they came away and said, all right, we've got a contract and we've got a promise, not quite a guarantee. But then they said, well, no, we've hit hard times, so we're not going to do that.
0: How
1: good are these? Suppose they said, all right, Unifor, we agree with you. Here it is. So we did. GM on the bottom line here. We're going to reopen. But can't they just stick? Well, isn't it a practice that over the years that they don't live up to these promises?
0: They break almost every promise or so-called promise that they make. And I said a little bit more to the Globe and Mail reporter than actually made it into the story. And I certainly wasn't intending to attack the union or the union negotiators, but I think it's very important for everybody to recognize that in all of these agreements, when the companies say they're making a commitment for investment in Canada, there are always conditions on that. And if you read the conditions, it's dependent on the economy. It's dependent on
1: it's kind of like a boss saying, well, if, you know, assuming sales are as good as they were last year, you'll be here. And
0: it's
1: you say, oh, wow.
0: Sales. Yeah, it's dependent on a whole bunch of things, a whole long list. And, you know, I could read them to you, but it would just dismay people. But the bottom line is that there is no penalty on the corporation if they change their mind on those commitments. Mm-hmm. And there's no guarantee that they will live up to them. And so it becomes... an issue where the union says, we feel we've negotiated something that will protect your jobs here or some of your jobs, but they can't really guarantee it. And if the company says, well, conditions have changed, and this has happened numerous times with all of the companies that we bargain with, there's no recourse.
1: So, if we go back to the other matter of historically what it is what is the leverage that the workers have, the unions, and that is the withdrawal of labor, right?
0: Yes.
1: I'm looking around. I don't see any other leverage. I don't, and ordinarily, when you go into these things, we hear about strike mandates and things like that in order to get everybody's attention. Is that a possibility in this current situation?
0: The contract, the current collective agreement with General Motors expires on September 20th. And traditionally, bargaining by the union in Canada has started with a vote for a strike mandate and the setting of a strike deadline. And then workers then do have that leverage that if they don't get, if the bargaining committee doesn't feel that they've got a good agreement, they can lead workers out on strike. But this year, Unifor announced that they were going to bargain early with Ford, and they bargained without a strike mandate because the contract was not coming up for expiry. So they set a target date for an agreement, but they had no response if they didn't have the agreement by that target date other than to continue talking. And they ended up going about a day past the target date before they got an agreement that they took to the workers at Ford to ratify. And so far at GM, they're following basically the same game plan. There has not been a strike vote by GM workers, even though we're only about 5 weeks or so away from the contract expiring.
1: It's interesting,
0: so they're bargaining without that.
1: The tradition always, actually, it's like it's the language of the, and reportage has changed. It was always the strike date, mandate was always, I don't want to say it was done for propaganda purposes, but that certainly had that effect in that it had to be reported, right?
0: It was reported, and it showed,
1: media would say, "Whoa, well, the contract is up, and they've have a strike mandate." So, you out there, Joe Citizen, have to know this.
0: It was traditionally strong. It was 90% or 95% or more of the workers said we're prepared to go on strike if necessary, and of course that would be reported, and that would show that the union, the bargaining committee, had the backing of workers.
1: Curious situation. I guess we'll call it modernization in order not to hurt anybody's feelings. but you have a concern as a GM retiree. There is a question of the pensions. You know, we have a lot of inflation. You probably noticed. And so how much, where does the issue of pensions come into these talks?
0: Retirees in the auto industry have been noticing inflation because it is just destroying their standard of living. For retirees from the three major auto companies in Canada, there have been no increases in pensions since 2007.
1: 2007. Gee, that's
0: so people who retired then or before then are getting the same pension that they did in 2007, and inflation has been about 51% over that period of time. So they've lost half of the purchasing power of their pensions.
1: Half.
0: And at GM, by the way, that's almost 25,000 people that retired under that pension plan. And because it's a closed plan, the union agreed that nobody hired after 2016 would be part of that pension plan. People are dying off, frankly, and the number of retirees in that plan are being reduced. And there's developed an absolutely massive surplus. In the case of the GM plan, $1.5 billion of surplus is in that plan, which is supposed to be for the benefit of the retirees. And yet, there has not been an increase in pensions other than a pittance. And what was agreed at Ford was to increase the amount that these retirees from before 2016, the amount that they would get was increased by $50 per quarter or $200 per year.
1: Whoa. Hey.
0: Not built into the...
1: That would cover two dinners out, I think.
0: Something, yeah, maybe.
1: Maybe. No, I wouldn't include tip with it.
0: And that amount it's a lump sum. It doesn't increase the monthly pension. So at the end of the contract, they're still getting the pension that was there in 2007. So if that's what we get at GM, and of course, Unifor always says they bargain a pattern agreement and they expect the other companies to match it. That will leave that $1.5 billion surplus in the pension plan and not benefiting the 25,000 retirees at GM, average age 78, who may not be here a whole lot longer and could really benefit from a much larger payment. And the money is in the plan to provide a larger
1: payment. It's $1.5 billion in the plan.
0: Yes.
1: And
0: that's a surplus.
1: It's in the name of the pension.
0: Yes.
1: But the people who are to receive can't get it until they crawl through a narrow pipe having something to do with bargaining.
0: Yes.
1: And they didn't, and they came out with $50 a quarter, I guess.
0: At Ford, that's what
1: or
0: they
1: basically
0: got.
1: A quarter. Wow.
0: Yes.
1: It's very sobering. I hope the 25,000 are will find their voice, because it sounds, it's not crooked, but it sure is not nice.
0: Many of the retirees.
1: I thought these companies were really, community people and cared about the society in which they find themselves, and they would look over and say, oh, we have $1.5 billion here that really actually should be shared out about amongst you guys. And that doesn't happen. The banks make money over money that's just sitting there. That's part of what they are in charge of.
0: They are, I'm sure, trying to figure out how they can get their hands on that money.
1: Oh, I have a question. You have any idea whether the management people at the big three, if their pensions are okay, do they get increases and that kind of thing? Could you hazard a guess? Yeah. I know that we're not allowed to know.
0: Yeah, the lower level management had their pensions frozen quite a number of years ago, so they're not getting increases either. But the upper level of management, the CEOs and so on, a number of years ago switched their model of compensation so that they don't get a pension when they retire. They get stock. So they build up stock or stock options that they're able to exercise once they leave, which is worth tens of millions of dollars probably. In some cases.
1: So the revolutionary group might be the middle managers who got frozen.
0: they're
1: probably the most dangerous people in the business.
0: They a lot of them are not happy.
1: They're not being invited to the golf club.
0: But the upper level, they don't care about pensions at all, because they now get stock and stock options, and it's very, very lucrative. The CEO of General Motors, Mary Barra, made close to $50 million last year, in addition to...
1: In a year,
0: in addition to the stock options that are going to be available to her when she retires.
1: Well, at least somebody's not going to be harmed if the economy is shaken up. This is Tony. We're speaking to Tony Leo, author of The Truth About the 37 GM Strike. And actually, this news of the bargaining came up, and we wanted to talk about that. But there's another matter we want to get to, which is that the Unifor Canadian Council is meeting on August 28th. That's every local, if I understand, is represented, and there's going to be a resolution concerning, I guess the label is hot cargo, having to do with Israel-Palestine. What is that about, if you could tell us?
0: Yes, a few locals of Unifor have sent in this resolution, which has been promoted by Labor for Palestine, a really remarkable group of people in the labor movement that have been organizing support for Palestine over the last few years. And the resolution calls on Unifor, I'll read you the resolution, that Unifor National will endorse the call from Palestinian trade unions to declare goods, trade, services, and relationships with Israel to be hot cargo, thereby permitting workers not to handle such goods, and further, to cut ties with the Histadrut, an arm of the Israeli state and quasi-labor body embedded in the occupation of Palestine. So that has been sent in by some Unifor locals, which means that it will be debated by the delegates at the Canadian Council meeting, and we're hoping that it will be passed.
1: Well,
0: at the Unifor convention, a constitutional convention last year, a resolution was brought forward that called for an arms embargo, two-way arms embargo with Israel, and that resolution was passed. So there has been growing support within the labor movement and within Unifor for taking stands like that.
1: This is more and more a trend we're seeing. By the way, on the Histadrut point, I think everyone was shocked and kind of woke up about what is going on when there was a photograph featured in Israeli media of the president or leader of Histadrut putting a message on a missile being fired into Gaza, or a bomb that was going to be dropped. And he endorsed it for his organization.
0: Yes.
1: That's, there's somebody, should have been some kind of meeting of international labor and expulsion for that kind of conduct. I mean, that is so personally repulsive. I can understand politics, and people might say, oh, I'm for the government or what, but to actually go to the trouble of making, putting your name or the name of your group on a bomb that's going to kill somebody, that's a bit much.
0: Kill many people, many civilians.
1: Yeah.
0: In fact, and
1: primarily civilians, by the way, of course. That's why the South Africa was able, has so far brought a very compelling case to the International Court of Justice, actually. People think this is just a mere political squabble. It's not at all. And it is dividing everybody. I mean, look at the United States, the political turmoil going on. Now you have people running for Congress in the United States Senate who are making this the basis of their campaigns. And this is not because somebody thought of this idea. It's because of the ongoing horrible conditions of the people of Gaza with nobody offering any solutions. and actually, except from Trump and Netanyahu, to make it worse. So they shouldn't be surprised. Let's follow this very closely. That's going to be August the 28th, right?
0: Yes, August 28th to 30th is the Canadian Council meeting. So at some point over those proceedings, there'll be discussion on this resolution.
1: Yeah. You wouldn't be attending that, right?
0: No, I'm not. A few of my friends are and will be supporting the resolution.
1: And again, that's the, if people want to know more about it, it's the Labor for Palestine. They have a site, right? People can go and see.
0: They probably find
1: the resolution.
0: They've been doing a lot of good work in a lot of unions, played a major role in making some progress at the last convention of the Canadian Labor Congress, which voted to disaffiliate or cut all ties with Histadrut. So there has been really...
1: That was a big story underreported, by the way.
0: Yes. It was reported beforehand where the right-wing media portrayed it as in the most lurid, disgusting terms as support for terrorism or something. But then after it passed, then they shut up. It didn't report it at all.
1: Yes. That's always the best form of overcoming an opponent is deprive them of speech or attention. Or, you know, in other words, just completely, just since they can't win any debate, just make sure the other voice isn't heard. Well, Tony, the author of The Truth About the 37 Ottawa GM Strike, which you can get from Baraka Books, Tony Leah, thank you very, very much.
0: Thanks, Phil.
1: Bye-bye. This is the Taylor Report, CIOT. I guess it seems appropriate, that old song, 16 Tons, which has to do with if you work for a living, you'll get the pleasure out of it.
2: Some people say a man is made out of mud. A poor man's made out of muscle and blood and skin and bones. A mind that's weak and a back that's strong. You load 16.

was born one morning when the sun didn't shine. 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

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What do

0: to the company store.
1: There you go. This is Taylor Report, CIUT 89.5 FM. We're going to do a little research here in a moment, but my memory of that song, one is it when it first came out, it took over the country and nobody could sing anything else because they hit a nerve is the expression. But my recollection of how they came to write it, how it came to be produced, is that the folk music was coming on, and business side of the ledger said, we better get some material of that type. They didn't know anybody. Certainly didn't know or want to know Pete Seeger or anybody like that. But anyhow, they turned to one of their writers and said, you think you could write a song kind of like this folk stuff we're hearing? And he said, oh, yeah, I could do that. And he happened to be the son of, and he said actually most of his family were working people, were miners. And one thing he remembered was the expression, another day older and deeper in debt. And of course, there was at the time that his relatives were working. Oh yeah, this name. By the way, this guy is a genius. Noted, look him up. He's Merle Travis, an absolutely wonderful guy. But Merle said, "See, he didn't have to go and ask Bob Dylan or Pete Seeger or anybody. His family were miners, and he knew all the language, the kinds of things they would just say to one another. So he just took that, put it together. And my understanding is he wrote it in about 24 hours or less. Often the greatest songs are written very quickly. I think the guy who wrote, the woman who wrote Heartbreak Hotel did it in about 20 minutes. And she phoned up Elvis and said, hey, come over here. I want to tell you something. I'll show you something. And he came over, and he said, hey, I think we got something. And the way she wrote that song, according to her and her son, who helped her, was to a truck driver that she knew had stopped by and knew she wrote songs. And he says, hey, I got a little item here. Maybe it might be an idea for a song. And it was one of those little 3 or 4 inch clipping in a small town newspaper, and it said that they found a body of a man, and beside him was a note, and the note read, "I live at the end of a lonely street." That was all, and she said, "Bingo," and she sat down, and that's how they got the song. It is kind of nice. It's some of these things that we sing and then hear. Start with some kind of just small detail, unfortunate event. Anyhow, Merle Travis wrote the song 16 Tons. And certainly 16 Tons will always be there and very powerful. I would love to know where it ranks in terms of, you know, most popular, but my own memory is that there was a time when it was practically, you couldn't go in, you couldn't pass a jukebox, et cetera, or in and out of a place without hearing it. This is, in case you were wondering, the Taylor Report, CIUT 9.5 FM. Let's mention the Nagasaki and Hiroshima, the two cities that suffered nuclear attack by a nation that never gets mentioned. Hopelessness know this. They have commemorations, and as everybody remarks on how tragic the two bombings were, that the use of at that time basically a super weapon. But at these occasions, No one says who dropped it. A year ago, we were doing the show about, and I think it was Oppenheimer was the film about him. Was somehow, I guess, some wise person scheduled it for the anniversary to increase the audience, I guess. I don't think a thing has been learned. If we're looking for lessons, I suppose you get the biggest lesson from we can't mention who did it. although American leaders periodically have flashed remarks about Trump. Of course, Donald Trump has made some vulgar references to the weapons. There used to be a senator from South Carolina. I think his name was Hollander. And at one point, many years back, not when I say many, 15, 120 years ago, they were talking about bad trade problems. There was a little nastiness in conversation between the U.S. and Japan. And he took the occasion to say, I only have two things to say to the Japanese negotiators. Hiroshima and Nagasaki is what he's a United States senator. He was not censured. Nobody said, hey, you know, you can't talk like that. It's being discussed. I tell every year, by the way, the same story because I thought it was worth reporting. The Japanese philosopher who had spent his career writing meditations on the use of atom bombs on those two cities. And he was exploring what it is, how such things happen, what this is involved, and you know how much hatred is built up on during wars and basic stuff. But then he said one of the questions he wanted to deal with, and it always bothered him, was he understood how, given the hatred that is inevitable once you wars begin, hatred is runs right straight through societies, and really bad things happen to innocent bystanders. So he said he understood that this bomb, the Hiroshima bomb, he could understand where it came from in terms of product of the war, its use, the decision to use it. But he said he was troubled. Like, well, the second one, the bomb that dropped on Nagasaki, the anniversary was yesterday. And he said that, you know, that he tried to understand why the second bomb was dropped. And he said after many years of meditation and thinking about it, he realized the answer was that there were only two bombs. So they were out of ammunition at that point. We now have a new context of the bomb discussion. It ought to be mentioned. The government of Japan now has a defense minister who says that they ought to be talking about Japan and nuclear weapons. And he says it is not a taboo subject. We've talked about it on the Taylor Report before, but Canada should clear its voice, actually should find it, and say it is a taboo subject. You were the initiator, one of the two major initiators of World War II. You lost the war. It was basically unconditional surrender, which meant that the terms were written out for you, and you agreed. And for the betterment and it's the safety of everybody, you agreed to be a neutral, a state with no offensive capacity. You were not going to do that. And we, therefore, the rest of the world, who had fought with Japan, particularly China and the people of Korea and all through Asia, didn't want to see a repeat, so there was an agreement it wouldn't be one. Now we have a Japanese defense minister talking this way, also talking about long-range ballistic missiles. These are offensive. And talking about guaranteeing other people's territorial integrity, that is to say Taiwan. So that is a very dangerous situation, and it shouldn't be under the not being followed or commented on by our media, but frankly it's not. Actually, to the extent that it is being commented on, it is they've framed a new way of talking about it. And the new way they talk is they say, isn't it good, isn't it great, now that our friends there in Asia are starting to talk about looking, defending themselves and not so dependent on the Americans. And they, you know, can save us a little money. They'll be developing their own capacity. And isn't this a good development? The answer is no, it is not a good development. It is quite the contrary. And what they're doing is camouflaging their desire to have Japan as a foil against China. That's all it is. And this is prelude to conditions such as we had before the Second World War, where Japan actually was given, so long as they were attacking only Asians, that was fine by the British and the Americans. That's good. That's okay. But then the Japanese went one step further and actually struck at the center of world civilization, London and New York, and the French. The French were knocked out rather quickly. They actually gave it up. We actually ought to be looking at all these, re-examining these moments in history and see how the parallels that exist, because it's not something spiritual or mysterious. States that wish to be powerful and prosperous and based on their control over capital, they will always come into clashes with each other. There's a man who used to write for the Monthly Review named Scott Nearing, and he said, well, war is inevitable. And these states will molest each other sooner or later. And of course, there's an attempt to prevent it. And that was the United Nations. And while everybody says, oh, it's useless, well, not entirely. It's one of the few things that, you know, keeps everything from going, getting completely out of control. At any rate, I come back to the issue, bombs. We need, and we do have, treaties on non-proliferation. Some states are members, this is not a mere symbolic operation. This is, it actually has a mechanism for guaranteeing the subject of how many bombs will nations have, what they will, whether they are agree to the treaty of non-aggression or non-use of the weapons, and there's the issue of nuclear energy and guaranteeing that it doesn't, that it is not something that could be converted to development of weapons. These are important treaties, and we need, frankly, we need more of them. And since Ronald Reagan, we've been tearing them all up, actually. Reagan signed some, but in the latter part of his government and with the beginning of the victory of the declared victory, illusory victory of the U.S. in the so-called Cold War, they began to think that these nuclear things were not important anymore, that they would use their power to guarantee Western civilization, which would become world civilization. This is the Tater Report, CIUT 89.5 FM. I mentioned earlier there has been an agreement struck between Pakistan, Turkey, and Saudi Arabia. This is one of those things where I like the language that is, I follow UN debates not terribly closely, but closely enough to hear certain expressions that are very pertinent. One of them is, let's all have respectful and transparent and working relations with every state on the planet, so that we can achieve, get along. And if there is a difference, and two or three parties decide they need to work together more really closely, that's fine. But the issue becomes, are you doing this? Are you going to have a body, Pakistan, I'm speaking specifically, Pakistan, Turkey, Saudi Arabia, is that a one that does not violate the rights of others? So if you enter into a pact, anybody who's outside the pact has a right to, and you must guarantee that if you want, assuming you did that, you want it for peace, well, the other party also would like peace. So you have to make guarantee to them that the three of you are not getting together for some bad purpose. It's to use the word defense, everyone has a right to defense. So it's the word I'm looking for is indivisible. All the parties have that. And if so, you can't say you're looking for merely defense, but you don't offer to the party that is outside the agreement, you don't strike with them an agreement where they understand that you're not threatening them. But this is, frankly, a threat. Zafar Bengash believes, told me by email, that he thinks this is a pact against the Islamic Republic and against what he describes as the Houthis of Yemen. Certainly, Saudi Arabia has found the Yemen to be a problem that they once thought they could crush. I remember when years back, we talked about it on the Tater Report, that when the Saudis really went to war with Yemen, thinking they were going to install a friend of theirs in power and get rid of the so-called, I'm not terribly familiar with the word terms, but the Houthi government of Yemen. Yemen is actually under dispute as to who the government is. But the most powerful group is obviously that one that is called the Houthis. And when the Saudis went to war against them, they called on Egypt and they called on Pakistan to help them. And for a very brief period, there was help. But actually, those states backed off. So here again, now we have Pakistan involved in this. So this is going to be very interesting, because you're talking about the Arab world, and of which Pakistan is not a part. And if they become involved if that's what the goal is, there's going to be some heavy shocks, because at the moment there's also the Islamic Republic of Iran, who have failed to do everything that Donald Trump wishes them to do, and far from it. And so the area is inflamed. There is tensions there that could really lead to some dramatic changes. So we'll keep an eye on that. And I we'll do our best. We might be able to get Zafar for a future conversation on the subject. Lastly, I want to talk about, mention this matter of, that we often do, about the Rwanda issue of they have refugees, they have an army in East Congo, and something very helpful has happened. The Congolese government has taken the government of Rwanda to the International Court of Justice. And now this, I want to repeat, the Taylor Report talks about it a lot. The International Court of Justice is an actual bona fide United Nations creation. It is not like this hybrid thing, the ICC, which is has been totally ineffective and caused more trouble than it's than good, in which, by the way, Russia is not a member of the ICC, China is not a member of the ICC, so the United States is not a member. So you don't have a world system. What you have is an idea which is not tenable. Either, you see, with the United Nations, it's everybody's in. And that's why the International Court of Justice, everybody's in. The ICC, people opt out. They don't have. They say, "Oh, it doesn't apply to me," and it's just been a waste of breath. But the great thing here is that Congo is accusing Rwanda of having forces, Rwandan forces, in Congolese. They start with Zaire, Congo, and that they have committed massive crimes in eastern Congo. This is an issue between two states, members of the United Nations, and all United Nations members will have to address it one way or the other. And I will be looking to see with interest whether or not other states join the action by Congo. Their case is very clear. There's really no disputing that the facts are that the Rwandans attacked eastern Congo. They said to, by the way, they call that self-defense. And if you recall, there was a leader in a place called Zaire. His name was Mobutu. And the Rwandans said that they wanted to protect themselves from Rwandan exiles in eastern Congo. And they ended up going all the way to Kinshasa and destroying the government of Mobutu. They overthrew the government of Zaire. That wasn't self-defense. They used the lie about the refugees in East Congo. We talk on the show. I know the Taylor Report listeners are actually conversant with what I'm talking about. But I'm telling you that, in my opinion, there is a very important development, and this one is one from which Rwanda will not be able to hide, because they have to make an answer. They are a member of the UN. They're being told by another member that they're guilty of heinous crimes in eastern Congo, and they will have to, of course, compensate, and they will have to get out. And this is not, Donald Trump has nothing to do with this. This is a United Nations matter between two states. And so we will follow it closely. I've had people tell me, well, you know, these things take a long time. Yeah, they do. South Africa brought an action against Israel, and Israel has to make answer. And the beauty of it is, well, this is the UN actually functioning. And we hear the evidence, and the nations have to line up. Of course, the court will hear the case, but all nations will pay close attention. And this benefits everybody. And on the matter of how long it takes, the important thing is it's being argued right in front of us, and the facts are known, and they have to be presented by responsible people, not by just people with, like myself, but responsible people, real people. And this is a benefit. And the ICC, which I think we should get rid of, they take years and years to accomplish nothing. They arrested Mr. Gbagbo in Ivory Coast, held him for 8 years, and then said, oh, well, we don't have a case, and sent him home. That's a farce. So I say celebrate it. The Congo is bringing Rwanda to the book. This is Taylor Report.

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And that's what we do here at Campus Community Radio in Hamilton, Ontario, based out of McMaster University. My name's Jamie. I'm the program director, just playing you some new tunes to get you through this half hour. That, of course, from their album, No Hard Feelings. And the track was called Did I Say Too Much? We're going to keep on going. Take it a little more local now, which is kind of more of our thing. This is Out from Hamilton's Lost Faculty on 93.3 CFMU.

93.3 CFMU, that's the station. The website is cfmu.ca. You're listening to one or the other, or maybe some other random place that you can hear us, like on cable, which I think is still a thing. I don't mean cable still a thing. I'm aware that it is. I mean radio on cable, or maybe the TuneIn app. I really don't know. Anyway, doesn't matter. That was the Hidden Cameras from Bronto, and How Do You Love? Hidden Cameras, famously for me, I remember them because they played the first ever Supercrawl. And that was, gosh, I don't even remember when that was, mid-2000s. And it was them, and I believe Obiju played that year as well. And I was set up doing the on-site broadcast from sort of nestled into the stairway in the Sonic Onion building, which is sadly no longer the Sonic Onion building, right down by Dr. Disc there, downtown in Hamilton. And it was kind of sleety and terrible outside, and yet people were there anyway, which was pretty cool. The last dinner party before them from the Pyre, that was Agnes Day. We also heard Lost Faculty, their single Out. Going to keep on going with some more local stuff. Speaking of Lost Faculty, we're going to hear Droids Osaka, my pal Dave Fritz. The album's called Closer to the Camera Roll. This is Bits and Pieces on 93.3.

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You're listening to 93.3 CFMU. This is Jamie, program director here at the station, and that was Hamilton's own Dunlop Brothers from Volume 2. And Say It to Yourself. Just a short little set in there because we only got a half an hour for this. We just heard the Droids Osaka album, Closer to the Camera Roll. We heard a track called Bits and Pieces. 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Maybe you're streaming, maybe you downloaded this show, I don't know. Make sure you stick around for all of our exciting programming. We do all kinds of things throughout the year during the school year, which at McMaster runs September through April. We have the Frequency program every morning from 9 to 10, all kinds of local news and information about the campus and the community and beyond. 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And then, of course, all kinds of music. So stay tuned for that. We're going to check out one more track in this little set here. This is Holy Smokes. And the album is called Too Young to Die, Smoke and Mirrors on 93.3 CFMU.

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0: You're listening to us at 93.3 CFMU. You can also find us at thehammermma.com. We've got a great show for you this week. We're pretty excited. There's a UFC numbered event coming up, which means that it's going to be a good one. And this one has some of our favorite guys going on it. And then the card we watched last night wasn't bad either, I don't think, in my opinion.
2: Yeah, we even talked about it at the end of last week's show, and Liam's not here, by the way. So, unfortunately, he wasn't able to come in and preview this card that I think he was looking forward to. We were saying last week, like, oh my God, we just had this string of UFC fight nights with one interesting fight and like 11 or 12 fights that may be good, may be bad, but who could care? And but at least there's a pay-per-view, and that we're like kind of scanned through the thing. Yeah, there's some good people on this one. I don't know about you guys. I'm just sort of scanning down, and I'm like, this is a little light. Now, that's not saying there's a two title fights on here, but I don't know. I guess I was hoping for a little more.
0: There's a drop.
3: There's a fall off. There's definitely a fall off.
2: There is. But I mean, what's not a fall off is you've got the welterweight division, the UFC. It's arguable, but I've been saying for a while, this is the best division in UFC right now, just for pure depth of contenders and things like that, to the point where the main event of this UFC 330, Makhachev versus Gary card from Philadelphia, August 15th, is main evented by the pound for pound best fighter in the world right now, you know, Islam Makhachev. Like, this division, like, has so many good welterweight contenders, but this guy vacates his lightweight belt, comes up to welterweight, dominates to win it, and then now he's got this army of young contenders to fight, and it's still like, is that going to be enough to stop this guy? And it's an interesting question. Like, you can line up literally seven young, talented guys. And the next one in line here is Ian Machado Gary, who has had one small stumbling block, losing to Shavkat Rakhmonov, another guy who could be on that list, but he's been out for years now, it feels like. You know, who knows when he's going to be back. But otherwise, Gary's 10-1 in the UFC. He beat another hot contender in Carlos Prates to rebound, and former champion Bilal Muhammad. I think he's the right guy. He's ranked number two, but someone who is going to solve the puzzle of Islam Makhachev, the lightweights couldn't do it. Can a welterweight, and can it be Ian Gary?
0: Well, so I mean, like, in terms of welterweight being the best division in the sport, when you go to the gym, the biggest reason why people start going to the gym is to lose weight, and that means that there's going to be this concentration of guys that are in 145, 155, and 170. That are kind of near the top, because it's pretty unusual for you to be going to the gym daily and still weigh 265 pounds, unless you're just a massive, massive human being with a massive frame. So like, lightweight and welterweight have always been the best division in the sport. In terms of whether welterweight is better than lightweight, I'm not sure that I would go that far, but what I will acknowledge is that lightweight is getting older and older and older, because Oliveira, Charles, like Holloway, Gaethje, and Chandler, those guys were hanging out at the top for so long. Whereas welterweight, you had this rookie surge with Prates, Gary, Morales, Bonfim. Like you have all of a sudden all these young guys are coming in and taking over the top spots, and they've managed to boot out some of those more boring older guys like Edwards and Usman and whatnot. So in terms of like this particular fight, it really is the heart of the welterweight division, because you have Islam Makhachev, who's an extremely good wrestler, but he's older. He's 34 years old, against Ian Machado Gary, who is a competent grappler. He's not great, but he's competent. But he's also a very, very good striker, and he is massive for the division. He's got to the weight where he's slimmed down. He's very, very tall. He's got a significant reach advantage. And he's been able to use that very well against some of the best guys in the world by just moving back and jabbing them and moving back and throwing leg kicks in them and on them. And that's exactly the strategy that worked for Sean Strickland against Hamza Chimaev. Don't let the guy take you down. Keep backing off and punching him as he comes in. So there is the thought of, like, how does a guy that's as much smaller as Islam Makhachev is, because he is a lightweight, Gonna handle a guy who's as big as Ian Machado Gary is? And I'm not sure that he can. But on the other hand, I've never seen Islam Makhachev stop like I've never seen Islam Makhachev have any issues with getting stopped or, you know, getting hit with big shots. So I mean, like, yeah, I think the smart money is on Islam Makhachev. He's a pound for pound number one for a reason. But I mean, like, it's definitely a way more interesting fight than like him versus Topuria or something like that.
1: Yeah, I mean, it's a good matchup. I really like the matchup. I'm just kind of going through the history and things like that. When we look at Islam Makhachev, obviously the wrestling is the big thing to watch out for. And Dave, you make a good point with the Strickland kind of Chimaev, sit back, use the reach, keep him away from you. You got to keep him away from you. I don't see this fight going to a finish. I just don't. And a couple of the reasons is that Ian Garry, a lot of decisions. The last six fights are decisions when it comes to Ian Machado Garry, winning five of them other than the Rachmanov loss, but that was also a decision as well. So I think he has the physical tools to be able to beat Islam Makhachev because he has the age, right? He's only 28. He has the reach, which is, he's got about an inch or more on Jack Della Maddalena, who Islam Makhachev was able to beat. But we've seen since Della Maddalena lost to Carlos Paredes. So how really good, he was good, but was he as good as, you know, someone like Ian Machado Garry? Ian Machado Garry can handle a wrestler. He's beaten Bilal Muhammad. Man, it's tough to call against Makhachev, but if someone is going to do it, I would say it's a fighter like Ian Machado Garry, who's tough, who can get it to a decision. You're not going to really, you don't want to go in and try and knock out Islam Makhachev because that's how you make a mistake and that's how he catches you. I think Ian Machado Garry is a smart fighter. I think he'll know how to use the reach. I think he's good enough to hopefully stay away from the takedowns. The second it goes to the ground, he's in trouble. If Makhachev can get top position, Makhachev is going to have to get that position, though, for five rounds, which we know he can do. But I think it's going to be a little more difficult than with Jack Della Maddalena. So, oh, man, this is probably a bit of a long shot call. But how long can a guy stay on top? I'm going to go with Ian Machado Garry. I know it's a real long shot, but
0: I almost made that call too, and like, you know, like, and then I also know that like you and me and Machado Garry have a lot in common because you're both wife guys.
2: I know Ian Garry gets the most flack for being vegetarian and a wife guy. It's for all the reasons to hate a guy, right? It's pretty funny. Oh my God, it's so funny with Makhachev, who like his biggest, I mean, not his biggest challenge because he got knocked out by Adrian Alvarez right at the beginning, right, of his career, of his UFC career. But like, you know, he fought a bunch of featherweight guys, right? Like even like, you know, he fought Volkanovski and stuff, and then like the big dream fight was Topuria, which I thought would have been, I know you said you didn't think it was as interesting. I thought that would be fascinating with his speed and his power. God, that would have been such a great, like, that's a great miss we never got, Makhachev versus Topuria. Look,
0: I love Topuria. He's a great guy, like great fighter. I've always loved the guy. But like the reality is that Makhachev got handed a gift a couple times in a row because he had a bunch of fights with featherweights. And it wasn't just Volkanovski. It was Volkanovski. It was Charles Oliveira. You know, like the reality is the only guy that really did anything against him was Adriano Martins, who is the same size as him,
2: and Volk, who had one close as hell fight with him.
0: But like, yeah, like that, the reality is, it's just like Topuria could not get it done against Gaethje. Makhachev was going to be able to take Topuria down. Whereas like when you're going up in a weight class, and you're trying to take down a guy who's Garry's size or who's Paredes's size. You know, like I have no doubt that Makhachev would have easily beaten Topuria just by taking him down for 25 minutes. But if you're telling me, do you think Makhachev can toss around Machado Garry or toss around Carlos Paredes for 25 minutes? No.
2: He tossed around Jack Della Maddalena, and so I know he's
1: beat, right. So that's the comparison. That's what I use to sort of compare, because I want a fight that is size wise a welterweight fight. He was able to beat JDM, but it's more just the fact that had JDM not lost after that to Carlos Paredes, it's difficult to to put a finger on how good JDM is as a measuring stick, well, I think.
0: We all thought JDM was one of the weakest champions in welterweight history. He got there off a win off of Leon Edwards, which is great. But like, he was never a technique guy. He never had like the raw physical gifts of some of the other guys in the rookie kind of.
2: He was all hands. He was all boxing hands, which is great. Yeah, but
1: scrappy and yeah, like the Paredes loss showed me something when it came to that, and that's why I think Ian Machado Gary is better than JDM, and that's why I'm picking him, because he has the same kind of physical tools with the reach, you know, a natural welterweight, age, young, great record, good wins. It feels like he has a step above when it comes to just his skill set and everything like that to be able to beat Carlos Paredes. So yeah, that's why I'm picking Gary.
2: I admit, I really do like Gary's sort of overall skill set on here. He's a smart, relatively careful fighter, got the range, can use it, you know, like, and great takedown defense. Like, he seems like a pretty good choice, but I think you guys have sort of mentioned it too, like how it is very hard to pick against Islam Makhachev right now. 34, he's getting up there, but he's still relatively young and undamaged. I think he's going to push those takedowns, and I don't think he's going to get all of them, but I think he's going to get enough of them. And Gary, unfortunately, I don't know about his ground game. I know he's got good takedown defense. When he's down there, is he going to be able to avoid chokes? I'm picturing some struggles in a rear naked choke.
1: If Islam Makhachev, like, I think we're going to know what's going on in the first round. I don't think that this is going to take a long time to figure it out. You know, Makhachev is definitely going to shoot at some point in that first round, probably early. And we're going to see how Gary deals with it.
0: Yeah.
1: As I said, if it's like, if we're 30, 45 seconds in and Makhachev gets a takedown, I'm going to throw the paper up in the air and say I'm wrong. Because he's just got to, Ian Gary, it's not going to be easy. You have to stick this guy away, because I don't think you're going to knock him out. You have to be way too careful. To knock somebody out, you have to rear back. You have to really go, especially at welterweight. You've got to put everything into your shot. Doing that will leave you open. So it's got to be, to me, like a five-round, this smart fight decision, the way, as you said, Dave Strickland kind of usually did it.
2: You'll know pretty soon. And I hate to go back to the Topuria thing, but what I liked about the Topuria thing was the guy was like smaller, but power, right? If Makhachev's having trouble getting the takedown, he pays for it. And Gary's just so rangy, but he doesn't have this one-shot knockout power. You know, like,
0: I'm sorry, if you don't think that Gary is more powerful than Topuria, that's just crazy. Just by sheer physics of how long the guy's arms are, he's gonna be hitting harder than
2: Topuria. I'm talking who's gonna punish you more from inside.
0: It'll for sure be Gary.
2: I am not so sure that Gary is gonna be able to.
1: I think he stays to the outside.
2: Yeah, I agree.
1: It's not terribly exciting. I don't think for Gary to win, I don't think this is gonna be a very fun fight to watch. Going to be more of definitely a chess match, definitely a tactical match. I don't see this being like a fight of the year slobber knocker contender for sure.
2: No, I don't think Gary's going to fight that way. I think he's going to try to fight smart, and if he can stand up, maybe picks up the rounds. But I see this as eventually, and probably more than once, gets taken down and gets choked out. Okay, Makhachev is a bigger favorite than I thought. He's a 4-1 favorite over Gary. I feel Gary's got physical gifts in this fight that makes this tougher. But yeah, you look at what Makhachev did to JDM, and I know JDM is kind of a one-dimensional or whatever like that. But you look at that and you think, man, you know, can you do that to all of these welterweights? I have to step out for a second.
0: Yeah, so we go forward to the co-main event, which is going to be women's strawweights. Mackenzie Dern will be taking on number 4, Jillian Robertson. Greg, what do you think of this one?
1: Yeah, so exciting. It's always exciting to have a Canadian fight for a title. Jillian Robertson, man, she's had a really cool career, very long career, lots of fights, lots of nice wins. But, you know, the spotty record is there. I mean, her up and down, you know, up and down the chain, there's losses to relatively high-level fighters, you know, going all the way back to losing to Macy Barber by knockout, Talia Santos, Miranda Maverick, JJ Aldrich. She puts a couple wins together, and then she falls off. But we're on 5 in a row now, Marina Rodriguez is a nice win, a knockout win, no less. Amanda Limos, we've talked a little bit about how she's sort of fallen off a bit, being 39. So it's still a good win. But for me, Jillian Robertson, I've always been a big fan. She's got that submission game, which is great. She can take it to the deep water. She's got great cardio. Mackenzie Dern, another one who you kind of don't know exactly what you're going to get with regards to performance. She's another one who's got this body record, right?
0: It's her record isn't that much better than Jillian Robertson.
1: Yeah, that's what I mean, right? It's sort of like, I bet she's on three in a row against three pretty tough opponents. But again, it's you know, a Limos loss, knocked out by Jessica Andrade, lost to Marina
0: Rodriguez. MMA mouth, lost to Marina Rodriguez, who you know, like, I just think that, like, Mackenzie Dern, again, she's not a super dominant champion. And like, this, she's another one who, like, she needs the grappling to work, for sure.
1: Yes. Yeah. Well, they both do. They both do. That's why I think this is going to be, I mean, you know, Jillian Robertson has a knockout, though. I mean, that's one thing that you can kind of hang your hat. She can strike. Mackenzie Dern has been very much about the ground game. And she has had trouble making straw weight throughout her career, though she's been pretty consistent in it the last little while. They're both lethal on the ground, though. So does this wind up becoming just a standing fight where neither one wants to go in the deep water? And if that is the case, I like Jillian Robertson.
0: I think I just don't see a world where, like, Dern grabs this fight, throws her to the ground, and grabs an armbar or a knee bar, which is how she typically wins. So, like, I think this one is going to go to decision. And if it's decision, like, I think that this fight is kind of leaning towards Jillian Robertson, because I think she's a better striker. And I also think, like, she's more of the wrestler inclined one. Like, she's more likely to go for takedowns. And if you take someone down and you don't get subbed, that typically means that you're winning the fight.
1: Yeah. And I'm looking at Jillian Robertson's record, and she has one submission loss, which was way back in 2018. Other than that, the loss is like a knockout, and basically decisions where she just doesn't look as good, but she's got lots of decision wins. So I don't think it's one thing where she's going to, if this goes the distance, I don't know that she winds up looking bad to the judges. Right. I think that Dern is probably going to have to sub her to win. I think that because she can lose a decision, she can get knocked out. She's been knocked out. Jessica Andrade is obviously way stronger and a better striker than Jillian Robertson. But this is going to be, I think this might just wind up being stand up, look for it, shoot a takedown here and there. But the defense is going to be there. They go down, they're probably going to get right back up. Like, I can see this being a standing kind of fight that's going to go a little bit to the distance. It is five rounds, so eventually maybe someone catches something if cardio is a factor. But I just like Jillian Robertson with stand-up. I like Jillian Robertson kind of with cardio. And I think, again, this is probably a long shot, but I think I'm probably just going to call Jillian Robertson here. I think this could be it, where we get a Canadian with a belt, and I think that would be fantastic. It's still, you know, it's a bit of a hard pick, I'm going to admit.
0: You know, you've made a good case, so you sold me on it. I'll go with you on the Jillian Robertson train. She is as you suspected, an underdog in this one. She's a plus 200. So which is not as bad as Ian Machado Gary, but, like, people definitely think Dern has got it, but I mean, like, not by as much.
2: This is pretty close here. Like, I know the odds. I know you're saying that the odds are that Dern is the favorite. Yeah, sorry, I just got back, guys. I'm sure you guys have probably mentioned it. Like, Robertson has wins over people who have beat Dern. Dern is not going to be a dominant champion in strawweight, I don't think. She got the belt that was vacant and beating Jinder Roba, who is, like, a fine contender, but, like, whatever. Dern is super beatable. Like, is this... Okay, so for Jillian Robertson, if she wins the title, is she the first champ since GSP? Canadian champ?
0: Yeah, I think so.
1: I'm trying to recall, because Rory never won the belt. Nope. And we haven't had, I think, we haven't had a dominant Canadian in a long time. Like, you know, you've had a couple, like, I mean, Jasmine's still kind of figuring it out. Letourneau.
0: We've had people get ranked, but we haven't had anyone win a belt.
1: Fight for titles, because Letourneau fought for a title, but winning a title, I don't think it's happened in a while since GSP.
2: This is the best chance we've had in a long time for a Canadian champion. And Jillian Roberts, she can absolutely win this one. She's scrappy. She can strike. She's got a good ground game. It's really interesting matchup for Dern, because there's a lot of her that's kind of the same with Dern. I think she's even more dangerous. More dangerous is wrong. Maybe more aggressive on the ground in that. I do sort of wonder if this thing goes to the ground, though, if that winds up being a mistake for Robertson, because Dern is terrible at takedowns, right? She cannot get someone to the ground. But if they wind up there, she finishes them.
1: Yeah.
2: And I feel like there's something in Robertson's DNA where she's going to wind up, this fight's going to wind up on the ground, right?
1: She's going to make the random Arcos mistake. Remember that one?
2: Yeah. Right. And they tumble on the ground, or one of those horrible women's MMA head and arm throws, or like if it winds up on the ground, even though Robertson's more aggressive there, I think that Dern may be more effective. The weird thing on the feet is Dern's not a good striker, or even a powerful striker, but she throws a lot. She throws more than
1: she does throw a lot. It's sloppy, but the thing is, Jillian Robertson's has a knockout win. So she's not completely incompetent on the feet. And I don't think she's going to be scared of, you know, Mackenzie Dern striking.
2: No, she probably shouldn't be. I don't know. I think I still think that for some reason, I'm still kind of leaning Dern. Not because I think Dern is going to be a great strawweight champ or maybe even defend this belt one more time. But I feel like the fact that she throws a lot on the feet, I feel like she kind of does. She can win rounds on the, and then if Robertson has to decides to take it down, or Dern miraculously her 1 in 10 attempts of getting the fight to the ground, I think she's got the advantage there.
0: What's your call?
2: I'm calling Dern. Am I not allowed to make rationale?
1: It's legit. Yeah, it's a legit call. I mean, I would if it weren't for for me again. This is very this is very evenly matched. And the heart pick threw it over for me. Like if I'm on the fence, I'm definitely going to call the Canadian.
2: Very, very competitive. And Dave mentioned the odds are Dern is almost a 2.5 to 1 favorite. I think this is much closer. I don't think Dern's better at a lot of things than Robertson is. I think it's a close fight. But I am going to go Dern. Not with a lot of faith. I'm curious to see it. Maybe we get a Canadian champ. Those are the two title fights, and then we're down to at the moment there's only 4 fights on the main card. I think the Jeff Neal Chidiye Njokwani fight was originally supposed to be on the main card, but that fell through, so we'll get back to that. And there was also Aaron Blanchfield versus Jasmine Jezudevicius, which was probably going to be a main card fight that got moved to the Edmonton card coming up. So what we do know, we have Mansur Abdul Malik versus Dustin Stolfus, which is quite a drop off from a name perspective. Abdul Malik, he's 3-1-1 in the UFC. He's a finisher. He's been finished as well. Dustin Stolfus, I mean, he's a game fighter, but 3-7 in the UFC.
0: Yeah, Stolfus has been around forever, but he is a game fighter, but he's also very much a journeyman. Mansur Abdul Malik is a guy that, I think they want more from him. He's 9-1. He's 3-1 in the UFC, but he's a killer fighter. He's going out there to knock you out or to get knocked out. And I mean, that's kind of what you want against Stolfitz. So this it's not a quite breakfast, but it's definitely a slow hanging change up over the play. This is the kind of ball that Abdul Malik should be able to get around on and knock out of the park.
1: Yeah, and you know, Malik's most recent loss, you know, he, as you said, he's kill or be killed. He got TKO'd by a knee from Bellagori, who is a pretty good fighter in himself. He's a strong, you know, not young, but he's a very strong fighter, another guy who can hit really hard. And I think they want to give Mansur Abdul Malik, I think they see something in him, and I think that they want to give him a chance to rebound, and this is the perfect matchup to do that.
2: Huge. This is I do think this is a serve up. Stolfus occasionally gets he's a technically solid fighter. He's got his one big knockout, his one big submission. He's got it in him. It's very rare. Abdul Malik is a good fighter that lost to another good fighter in Bellagori, and he's a dangerous guy. He is going to annihilate Dustin Stolfus in this fight.
0: Strong words of contempt from Steve. Stolfus doesn't even really belong there.
2: He doesn't belong in this fight, I don't think. And with his record, I'd argue. I mean, yeah, he beat Berrio. So yes, Stolfischer probably should be a UFC. He should be in the UFC. He's good enough, but he's on the fringe. And Malik is a 5-1 favorite. I don't think there's much of a case to make for Stolfus. Also, this one here. I mean, Edson Barboza would have been a main card fighter 5 years ago. You know, he had a great run at lightweight, an okay run at featherweight. Now he's back up at lightweight, and I guess on paper it's pretty good. You know, he's traditionally had some fun striking fights, and Estevan Rybovits, you know, he's had good striking fights too. He's had like a fight of the year contender, a fight of the year winner, some nice knockouts. But he's been like, he's what, 4-3 in the UFC. He's kind of just kind of there for action at the moment. And he's against a guy who's much older now, right? And a guy who's 0-2 since coming back up to lightweight.
1: Yeah, very spotty. Rybovits was my prospect of the year a couple of years ago because I loved the Zellhuber fight. And, you know, he came off a knockout of Terrence McKinney before that. Then he had that split against Nasrat Haqparast, which I really thought that he should have put Haqparast away. It was another fight of the night, but he came out on the wrong end of it. Came back, kind of erased that with an Elvis Brenner fight of the night victory. But then he ran into some really big competition in Gamrot, and Gamrot kind of humbled him and showed kind of his level, I believe. But against Edson Barboza, who is 40, who is on 3 losses in a row against really tough opponents, I think this is where Rybovits can actually do something. He can't fight silly. He's got to, there's going to become a point where the toughness is going to wear off, and he's probably going to get a little more chinny, but I don't see it yet. I think he still has quite a few fights left in him at 30 years old. I just think he's going to just wind up. The youth is going to take over. I think his toughness is going to take over. Barboza is really on the downside of the career. So yeah, it's got to be Rybovits for me for this one.
0: I'll go with you on that one. Like, I've been disappointed with how far Rybovits has gone since that fight of the year too. But I mean, like, Barboza has been reluctant to pull the trigger for years now. He's 40. I mean, like, he's super long. He used to be one of the most dangerous strikers in the world, but he's not throwing the strikes. And if you're a striker who won't strike, you're going to lose. So yeah, I'll go with Rybovits.
2: Yeah, I don't want to spit on Barbosa's level of competition. Like, yeah, he's only won 4 of his last 10 fights, but like, they're almost all ranked guys or fringe ranked guys. He's always fighting good people, but he came back up to lightweight. And like, how do you do here? You know, he lost a Turner, who's enormous, Close, who's tricky. Like, I don't know. He's, you know, Rybovits has got, he's still an action guy. He's going to be busier. You can pressure Barboza. I mean, this is Barboza 101 going back like 12, 15 years now, right? Like, if you'll wade through and punch him in the face, you might win, right? So it's not getting any easier, right? So yeah, sure. I know he had that great fight and he's your prospect of the year and stuff, like, and he beat Brenner, who I was high on, but Brenner's falling off. Like, there's just not, I don't know. Like, he's probably just going to be an action guy, but I think younger action guy is what's going to get you through Barboza at this moment at lightweight. So yes, I'm picking Rybovits as well. Kind of curious here, because, like, I don't know, everyone sort of has, like...
0: I think it's Walter... Oh, sorry, I thought you were going to the next one.
2: Oh, yeah, it's... Rybovits is an almost 5-1 favorite in this one. Do you have an idea what the... Because I was thinking maybe it was this flyweight belt, the Charles Johnson... Flyweight fight, the Charles Johnson one, but I hope not.
0: I think it might be Chidi Njokwani versus Joel Alvarez at welterweight.
2: Oh, okay, at the moment I see it at the top of the prelim card, so... but we'll do that. We'll do that one next, just because why not? And it's the next biggest fight on the card, which is also sad. Chidi Njokwani has been a 50-50 action guy since coming over from Bellator. Yeah, sure. Like, but the knockouts aren't coming like they used to. And Joel Alvarez was a great lightweight guy. He was fringe ranked. I think he got there even like once or twice, in and out, some good finishes. He's just really good, but he's also really big and he moved up to welterweight and he's 1-1. Replacing Jeff Neal in this fight, which is why I think this should have been a main card fight, him versus Njokwani, just for like an action thing, and Jeff Neal's got goodwill and stuff. So Alvarez, I mean, after moving up to welterweight, losing that last fight against a hell of a fighter in Amosov, I don't know if taking this on short notice is the smartest move, but you can't say he's not a good fighter.
0: No, but and also like I also think that Chidi and Jaquani, like if you're gonna take a fight again on short notice, Chidi and Jaquani is the guy to do it against, because like these are both guys that are like significant size bullies, but they're both up at the welterweight and they're both the same size now. And Chidi and Jaquani is 37 years old. He's starting to slow down. He's starting to lose. I don't think he's going to be able to use that reach as well as he used to be. I think this is one of the ones where Alvarez can get inside and knock him out.
1: Yeah, I think that this is, I mean, if you're going to go short notice, it's his natural weight. It's the weight that he's sort of, I know he's 1-1, but at the end of the day, you don't want to cut when you're a last minute replacement. So he's not going to be sucked out. I mean, last minute, I mean, he's already there, but less preparation time for a fight than would be if you were the original scheduled opponent. So welterweight, he's going to be able to handle himself. He'll make the weight. I think he'll be fine. And then I think that he's a better fighter, to be perfectly honest. We saw what he can do at lightweight. He did beat Vicente Luque, so that's a nice win. And Amosov is really good, so I don't really shame him for that. I think he still has a lot going for him. And I think that Chidi and Jaquani is definitely a fighter that he can beat, because Chidi and Jaquani will let you get in there. He will make mistakes. Submission loss to Jake Matthews, two losses in a row in total. I believe that Joel Alvarez is going to get this.
2: Yeah, I'd agree too. You could argue that Njiquani's got the size, the range, and the power. But I think you said he's not the better fighter. Alvarez has shown great things in the cage. And even his losses, like, yeah, Amosov's about to fight Morales probably for a title shot, or one of the seven guys in welterweight who have an argument for a shot. Sarukian is also, he's now in yet another title eliminator. He's been booked in. And Ismagulov looked like the future when he lost when he beat Alvarez, you know? Alvarez is very good.
1: I don't see Alvarez as being like a title level guy, but definitely a level that could get over Chidi and Jaquani.
2: He could also be ranked at welterweight. I mean, by losing Amosov, it didn't help the case, but I do think he is good enough to eventually become a ranked welterweight with the right matchups and the right wins. And Jaquani might, yes, puncher's chance, but otherwise Alvarez is a strong guy, I think a better overall fighter. And I think he picks up decision or manages to get the finish. So yeah, I'll go Alvarez. As a short notice replacement, he is still a favorite, almost 3-1 over Jaquani. Be a good bounce back for him. Speaking of big guys in their division in lightweight, Jalen Turner, just a massive lightweight, and he's been in and out of the rankings, currently out of the rankings. And he recently beat Edson Barbosa, who we were just talking about. Jalen Turner in a lightweight fight. He's fighting Cal Fernandez, who's kind of quietly, is 3-1 in the UFC. A couple of very, very nice finishes. This is fine. This is a fine kind of keep busy fight for Turner, I guess.
0: Yeah, I like Kyle, but I mean, like, he is fairly small for lightweight, which is freakish to say, because he's actually a pretty big guy. But I mean, like, just the modern lightweight division, Turner is so big, and he has such a size and reach advantage here that I gotta go with Turner.
1: It's a big step up in competition. Turner is always somebody who you worry about calling against because of just, the size. He's got a lot of losses. I mean, he's lost a lot. So, but to good guys. I don't know why. I'm feeling Cal Fernandez here. He's got 3 wins in a row. I know Turner is really tough. I don't know why. I'm picking all the underdogs on this card, but for some reason,
0: if you had a parlay going, Greg, you could be rich on Monday.
1: If everything goes my way, yeah.

0: and maybe you pick something up here. So yeah, I'll go with him.
1: He lost to Diakite during Diakite's like, oh yeah, I guess I'm going to be a boring wrestler, and then yeah. gets some wins that phase where it's like, oh, this isn't why we liked you, dude, right? You know, and he lost to that, but I've traditionally been a Jalen Turner booster going back years. I'm like, look at this guy's size. He's so good.
0: Yeah.
1: And,
0: what a monster,
1: but,
0: right?
1: Yeah. But I totally get why because I mean, I've sort of fallen off of him too. The losses against really good people, but also mistakes in the cage. He's talked to him. I think he's retired once or twice. Like, I don't think his head's in it. I feel like it's a really good time to fade him. Despite all of the advantages he has, because if he's on, he should be, and he has been a ranked guy, but he should be a top 10 lightweight. With his abilities and his size and all and everything, he should be, but he's not. And I'm afraid he's not going to get back there again. I'm kind of in there with you because I think he's past it. I am going to go Fernandez, and I feel like I'm going to be making a mistake when I look at these odds. Let's see. Am I fading him too early? Let's see here. Okay. Yes. Okay. Turner is a favorite. He looks like he's about a minus 170 favorite. So.
0: It's not,
1: and I'm more calling against modern day Turner than I am against than totally calling for Fernandez in this fight. But no, even seeing the odds now, I don't feel as bad about my call. In middleweight, we got Dante Johnson versus Eric McConico. I mean, I don't think this is extremely interesting. Johnson's 2-0 in the UFC. McConico's 2-2. They both beat Cody Brundage, but Brundage fights so often that lots of guys have him on their resume. Yeah, I don't know. I don't have a lot here. Do you guys?
2: Nope.
0: Yeah, I could move on this one.
1: Yeah, Johnson's a favorite in this one. He's like a 2-1 favorite. Vicente Luque is up at middleweight in this fight, which I don't know. Normally I would say,
2: what are
1: like,
2: we doing here, man? Like, look. I understand that Vicente Luque still wants to fight and still signing these contracts. I get that there's some level of responsibility for him too. But this man has had extreme health issues. He's old, he's beaten up, and now he's moving up in weight division to take on even bigger, even tougher guys. This is ridiculous. This is exactly the case that we talked about last week when we were talking about guys with CTE. This is the case where the UFC needs to be like, we are not going to sign you anymore. You got to go.
0: I mean, but he's facing a 6-4 guy, though. So
2: are you going to call him against a 6-4 guy?
1: I am. I mean, I don't like it, but I'm going to.
0: I mean, it's not like Trishan Gore can't beat anybody. But it's just like, what are we? 1, 2, 3, 4, 5, 6, 7. 7 UFC fights still doesn't have a Wikipedia page. And yeah, like 3 and 4 in the UFC, unless. So, yes, Vicente Luque is moving up, which might actually help because he's not going to have to weight cut, which is good. But you're right, Dave. I mean, he's had so many health issues. I worry about it. I don't like this fight. I don't think it should even happen because we're talking about, yeah, like a guy who's got a below 500 record in the UFC versus a guy who's obviously suffering and really should kind of be thinking about hanging the gloves up. I guess I'm going to call Luque, but I don't like this fight at all.
2: Yeah.
1: I'm exactly with you, David, with both of you guys. Like I talk about it all the time. I loved Vicente Luque. So my prospect of the year going back ages, but you know, I think it was a Jeff Neal fight. You know, he got really hurt in that one, brain hemorrhage, all that stuff. It's like, every time he gets hit, I'm afraid. Right. Yeah. And I'm afraid when he stands and bangs and stuff. That's why I'm glad that he's going back to his submission game that kind of, you know, like, that was so amazing for a while there. He's tapping guys with anacondas. Go tap Trishan Gore with anacondas. Don't get punched in the head. Yeah. Luque, you know, and you're right about Gore. It's just like, oh, he's like, he's fine, but yeah, he's like a 50-50 guy. The fact that he's been in the UFC this long and no one's cared to put a Wikipedia page on there, this is unfortunately for Luque, like, this is the lowest name guy that he's fought in forever. They always put him up against really good guys who hurt him, or you know. I'll go Luque, but I don't by sub, and I don't feel good about that or the fight.
2: I refuse to call this fight because I don't think this fight should happen. And I mean, like, yeah, if there's a guy that every time he gets hit, I'm like, oh my god, like they got to get this guy out of the UFC. I can't watch it. I can't endorse it. This fight should not be booked.
1: Yeah.

0: and Gore is actually a slight favorite in this fight, for probably for a couple reasons, because of Liu Kang's damage, age, and the change in weight classes. So yeah, I don't know about that fight. Also on here, there's a flyweight fight that hasn't been placed yet. I might wind up on the main card. I don't think it probably should, despite the fact that Charles Johnson has two, for a guy who's unranked in flyweight, has two of the best wins you could want in the entire division. He beat the current champ Josh Van and the hot contender who just lost, Loner Kavanaugh. Like, this is a guy who can win almost at, like, on any night, on any given Saturday. Charles Johnson could be the best guy in the world, right? And he's fighting Jose Ochoa, who's 2-2 in the UFC. He's fine. He also lost to Kavanaugh.
1: I'll go with Charles Johnson here. Why not?
2: Yeah, I think you got to go with Charles Johnson. Jose Ochoa, he's got enough of a resume, four fights, to show kind of what his line is. Nice win over Cody Durden, but the Almabayev loss, who everyone lives in.
0: They both lost to him, yeah.
2: but also the Loner Kavanaugh loss was his debut. I think he's all right. I mean, I think he's got something, but I am going to go with the safe money and probably go with Charles Johnson here.
0: I was thinking the same thing, because it's just like you see him. He can knock guys out. You know, he's good people out. He can catch people. Like, I feel like I sleep on him and he wins, right? So I'm picking him. And then I look at the odds right here, and Ochoa is, like, at the moment, like, he's almost a 4-1 favorite.
2: Well, he's a hot, he's young, right? He's 25. He's 9-2. He's got, but it's just like he got put up against very, very tough opponents early. So yeah. Maybe that takes him down a notch, but maybe people just aren't feeling Charles Johnson's consistency, and I can understand that. Same. It's just, for me, I don't know if this is the time where Ochoa gets that big win. I think it's tough, though, man. Like, I'm actually not super surprised that Ochoa is a favorite, looking at the fact that he's, you know, as I said, young. He's got four fights. He fought two great opponents. But if you can beat Loner Kavanaugh, then you should be able to beat Jose Ochoa. I just feel like that's where Charles Johnson is, but he's got to show up. He's got to have the consistency. I wouldn't put any money on this fight. I wouldn't call this fight.
0: No.
2: If I were to be betting.
0: Absolutely not.
2: Charles Johnson is one of those guys, kind of like, you know, way back to my absolute disdain for Ovince St. Preux, where you never knew what the heck you were going to get, so there was no point in calling the guy. This is the same way I feel about Charles Johnson. I'm not putting any money on this, so I'm going to call him. But that's just a basic call with nothing behind it.
0: Yep. It's interesting. Charles Johnson, he's made himself an interesting guy, because it's like, he's the kingmaker. If he knocks you out, maybe you'll be a champ one day. All right. And going down the early prelims in light heavyweight, Rafael Tobias versus Lucas Fernando. Way down on the cards in welterweight, Neil Magny versus Ramiz Brahimaj. I don't know, like, we always talk about Neil Magny fights. We treat them like they're a big deal, because he is still, like, a contending guy, but as always, he's 50-50.
1: Yeah,
0: how much is gonna be 50-50?
1: He's 39, he's super old, but he's super tall, and that wins him fights. And Brahimaj is, like, a 50 fighter. I would normally never call Neil Magny, but he might actually pick this one up, just because, like, what do we really feel about Brahimaj here?
2: Yeah, I don't know. Like, these are those fights where you got a guy who we've watched for years. And we've seen him look really good when the stylistic matchup pays off. And then Brahimaj, yeah, like, who has he fought? Like, there's not a ton of big competition. He's sort of just kind of been meandering around, where Neil Magny's been in there with really great fighters. So, yeah, I mean, I guess I got to go with Magny. Might as well. But I just, yeah. Magny, but I'm not super confident, because it's so far down the list, and yeah.
0: That's where I'm at too. Like, not a ton of faith in Magny at this age and stuff like that, but, you know, he still beat decent guys recently and finished them, so sure. And then in welterweight, Jeremiah Wells versus Mick Orabai, way down here. Wells is kind of been doing well. I said earlier that a couple guys have kind of quietly been doing well. Wells is 5-2. It's not bad. I don't love the wins, but you know, he's been winning some fights. Mick Orabai, he's got practically the same record. He's 5-1 in the UFC. Just that Rebecki close split decision loss, but otherwise, Orabai's been good at whatever weight class he wants to fight at.
1: Yeah,
2: what the hell is this doing so far down?
0: Right.
1: I don't know. I think this one's gonna get moved up, but, like,
0: it might.
1: I'll say this for Oralby. I was initially kind of soft on the guy, but like he's won me over, and I think like Greg has won me over on this one too, because I know Greg was more of a believer in him initially than I was. But yeah, like he's on like three straight wins now. They're not bad wins. They're getting better and better. I think he can win this one, so I'll go with Oralby.
2: Yeah, Oralby. I mean, 28 years old. Oldest looking 28-year-old. Like
1: his time in law school aged him.
2: Yeah, like 19 fights. So not like mad, like not crazy, but yeah, lots of UFC fights, and he's beaten those guys that you need to beat to be that level of guy that people really talk about. You know, I mean, Hermanson, he caught Hermanson when Hermanson was kind of on the way down. Chris Curtis, same thing, good fighter, but not like a world beater at the time. That Rebecki split, I hated that so much. I was so annoyed with that. But again, it was a catch weight. So there, you know, obviously Mitrovic Oralby understands that he needs to fight at welterweight. And he's got two wins since going there. So, and Jeremiah Wells doesn't blow me away when it comes to, yes, he's got some okay wins, but he's got those two losses recently. I mean, I'm definitely calling Oralby because as well, Jeremiah Wells, like the age is not on his side either. You forget how old he is with how long he's not had a long, super long UFC career. So yeah, I got to go with Oralby here for sure.
0: And I agree with you, Dave. This should probably be a main card fight. Or Oralby should be fighting on main cards, especially with the way we're competing with on this card. So yeah, and Oralby, I think for sure. I think I was a little unsure about him going up to welterweight, and then he completely has looked great. I've got no reason not to pick him in this one. And he is a massive favorite at a 6-1 favorite here. So yeah. Over a guy who's got a pretty good record. So that's pretty good. Yeah. So as far as we know, that's the card on August 15th. Greg, you do your Pearson's Point segment. You're a busy man with a young child. You look at a card and trying to decide where is the best place to sit down and start watching a card to maximize your time and enjoyment. Two title fights on here. What are you thinking?
2: Yeah, there's a couple of X factors here. One is we don't know where the Charles Johnson fight's going to wind up, and we also don't know whether the Mitrovic Oralby fight is going to stay way down as it is. I'm calling the full main card, and depending on the order, obviously the four fights on the main card. I mean, maybe not so much on the Mansur fight, but it's worth it to see Barbosa Ribovic because I think that's going to be a great fight. I like the Charles Johnson fight because Jose Ochoa is a bit of an unknown quantity because he's so young. And Mitrovic Oralby, I want to see for sure. So I'm going to cheat a little bit. I'm going to assume that the top four that we've listed plus Oralby and Johnson are going to be the top six. And I'm going to go six from the top. Basically because I'm not feeling Jalen Turner. I think he's lost it a bit. And you know, the Chidi Njokwani Alvarez fight, it's kind of interesting, but for me, it's those four fights at the top and then Charles Johnson, Ochoa, Mitrovic Oralby. So that's my call on that.
0: Any, cool gems on here, Dave?
1: Yeah, I like the Oralby fight, which we have no idea where that one is going to be. And I mean, like, I don't know. I have a feeling like I will end up probably watching the Edson Barbosa fight just for old time's sake, because that one could be kind of a banger.
0: This one's a weird one for me. Like, there's people that I've traditionally liked a lot, but they're far over the hill. Like Edson Barbosa, even Joel Alvarez, who I was a big fan of his lightweight run, and that Turner, I was a big fan of. Luque was one of my favorites. All these guys, there's guys I like on here, but no one I'm particularly interested in at the moment. Even the women's strawweight title fight is this is a far cry from Zhang Weili fighting the number one contender. You know what I mean? I never say this for a pay-per-view, but like I'm probably just going to watch the title fights. Like if I have time, I'll watch the rest. But the only thing I'm going out of my way to watch is the title fights.
1: Wow. Okay.
0: I think this is weak. I think it's a weak card. I think it's a weak card with people I like put in not the most interesting matchups, you know?
1: This is something they would, I noticed that they were doing a lot last year too, was like, if they had a really strong main event, they would tank the rest of the card because they're like, well, who's not going to want to watch this one for the main event, right? So I think that they're thinking that with this particular main event and the two title fights at the top, they're like, eh, we don't need to put anyone else on the rest of the card because, like, people are going to...
0: Oh, I think if they're treating this like a Conor McGregor or Brock Lesnar card where the main event is so strong you don't need to put anything else on it, they are greatly overestimating Makhachev versus Gary as a marquee title fight.
1: I think so, too, but at the same time, I think that's what they're doing.
0: Yeah, I think this is all I got. That's what I think. It's okay, but it's not great. Okay, let's take a quick break. We'll come back and we will run down results of last night's UFC Fight Night, Gamrot versus Hockley.
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1: And we are back at 93.3 CFMU. You can also find us at thehammermma.com. And that was Valerie Letourneau, Canada's last best chance to become to have a champion in the UFC.
0: Earlier this week, really unfortunate news. UFC flyweight Alan Nascimento, he had an apparent heart attack and wow. He passed away. It was kind of like it wasn't like a big like mainstream sports news story. I think it mostly just kind of did the rounds on Twitter from what I saw, and then UFC did like a little graphic night in between the prelims and the main card. He was an action flyweight. He was a fine addition to the roster. Like I never minded an Alan Nascimento fight. It's horrible that you know he died so young.
1: 34 years old with a wife and two children. That's horrifying.
0: Yeah. And
2: it reminds me of the Shane Del Rosario case, similar kind of thing that happened a while back.
0: Yeah, that's right. Yes, I forgot. I forgot all about that. Yeah, that's right. That was many years ago.
2: Yeah, and it's you know, when it comes to the heart attack at that age, you I don't know the details of the cause, but at that age, there's usually some form of a genetic component, the long QT, that those sorts of things that can affect people's hearts at a young age. You know, I don't know the details. Either way, it's tragic. 34. Two kids, it's very sad.
0: Charles Oliveira and Moicano were both really, really shook up about it, obviously, in that. And fortunately, in the same day, or I think it was in the same 24 hours, UFC featherweight Danny Silva was hospitalized with blood clots. And like, there's a word that he might even have to retire. I don't know all the details, but he might have to retire due to his like really serious health issues there. Not a great week for fighting for UFC fighters, but
1: it's a horrible week for the health of young fighters.
0: Mike Cano, who I mentioned earlier, you know, he was in, he posted this too. Like he called this, I didn't know if I was going to call this out, but Mike Cano called this out about how Dana White messed up on Dana White's Instagram this week. He posted the in memoriam of Alan Nascimento. He passed away, like put the thing up there. And then the next story, literally hours later, I'm looking at the time things here. Just him smoking and great day, smiley face emoji. Like literally hours after posting the Alan Nascimento death thing. And I know, I'm not going to say, the reason I'm mentioning it because Moicano was very upset about this. He posted the kid's photo and then a happy photo with cigarettes and we're just enjoying it. We're just enjoying it. And I don't think that Dana White did that on purpose. I think Dana White doesn't really pay attention.
2: He might not even be posting on that account.
0: But yes, I mean, it was obviously in poor taste to post that the announcement of one of your fighters' deaths and then some happy photo of what a great day it is as you probably signed Usman or Magomedov from PFL or something, right? But it rubbed a bunch of people the wrong way for what I would say is obvious reasons. Last night's UFC Fight Night, the Gamrot versus Sal Khalid card, this was pretty much a one fight card. The main event was obviously very interesting to see if the highly ranked Mateus Gamrot could hold off one of the hottest prospects in the sport, definitely in the lightweight division, and Kaelin Sal Khalid, who did everything amazing in this fight, catching Gamrot early on the feet, looking great, eventually getting out of a heel hook on the ground onto the back and rear naked choking out the fantastic grappler Mateus Gamrot in one round.
2: Just huge. What a win.
0: What a beast.
1: So, Sokolid is for sure going to go into the top six or so with this win, which is where Gamrot was. I mean, like, this shows that he's not like a prospect now. He's like a contender. And like, he's going to be getting a title shot the next year or so, I would imagine.
0: I said, beat one more. He called out Benoit Saint Denis, who's ranked, who's ranked one above him now. But when the rankings come out, you know, in a day or two, he'll probably be ranked a couple of spots above Benoit Saint Denis. I don't think it's a bad one, because Saint Denis just had because he's probably beatable and he's kind of a name. But you're right, he probably could aim a little bit higher than that now. Maybe just thinks that he could, like, Sarukian's tied up. He's got a big fight coming. Yeah, well, maybe he doesn't think he's got the juice to call up Paddy Pimblett, but I'd be calling out Paddy Pimblett.
1: That's the thing about that division being, like, top of the division being older. You got Topuria, who's for sure going to be tied up with Gaethje, you imagine. Sarukian, no one knows what they're booking him with.
0: No, Sarukian's, he's got a title eliminator fight coming up.
1: With who?
0: Against Hoofy.
1: All right. So, like, strange fight there, but yeah, like, so that one's booked. And then, like, Oliveira and Holloway, like, I don't know, man. Like those are the guys that are ahead of him, really. So, I mean, like,
0: you should be calling it Oliveira. Oliveira was originally attached to the Sarukian fight, and I think maybe it has to do with Nascimento or something, but he pulled out for no real reason that I know of this week. So, maybe you start trying to line yourself up with the Charles Oliveira fight or something.
2: Yeah, maybe something like that. You got to get going. I mean, yeah. Such a big win, you got to build.
0: It's absolutely huge. Gamrot's no pushover, and this is amazing. And the way he did it, like, you know, we were saying last week, like we obviously were high on the guy. Both Greg and I picked him as our prospect of the year last year. But like, you know, we're like, oh man, like he's really good standing, and that if he can get going, he's gonna do great. Just hope this doesn't go to the ground, right?
2: Yeah.
0: And like, this is incredible. What can't this guy do? He's such a, I said he was a student of the game last year. He seems like he just picks it up and improves everything every single time. All in on this guy.
2: Prospect of the year,
0: a good one, I think, so far. Also in the lightweight division, far down in interest, the aging but still good Carlos Diego Ferreira, just one side decisions. Billy Quarantillo.
2: Yeah,
1: Billy, this is actually a fun fight. I like this one.
0: It was okay. It was fight of the night, but I mean, I don't think this would have won fight of the night. In featherweight, Yedder Dabale beats Darren Elkins by TKO in 35 seconds.
1: This was another one that made me sad. So this is like, in theory, Elkins' retirement fight.
0: Yeah.
1: Dabale kicked him so hard it sounded like a baseball bat hitting a ball hard. He rocked him, and then he went in and finished him off with the punches. So, like, just absolutely clipped Elkins, like, destroyed him. Elkins did not look good, and this should definitely be gloves in the cage. Elite is gloves in the cage.
0: Yeah, he said he was going to retire. Well, I think he said he announced his retirement before this fight, so I don't expect to see him back again, you know. In women's strawweight, Alexia Teneria, you guys are really high. Last week, she beats former title contender Amanda Lemos by decision, 29-28, 29-28,
2: 30-27.
0: It's a really nice win.
2: Yep, good win.
0: And welterweight, Ty Miller beat Billy Ray Goff by TKO. Got a bonus. In heavyweight, Steven Asplund beat Guillermo Pat. I'm not by decision. Not really surprised. Asplund is decent. Guillermo Pat is shown to be less than. In light heavyweight, Adir Nugaze beat Bruno Lopez by TKO. In heavyweight, Jose Luz beat Louis Sutherland by face crank in a couple minutes in. In lightweights, Mansell Souza beat Richie Miranda by decision. In featherweight, Miles Johns beat Gianni Vasquez by TKO. In women's flyweight, Juliana Miller gets a win over Ravena Oliveira by rear naked choke in the second. And in women's drawweight, Carol Foro beat Giovanna Canuto by decision. Is this card even less deep than when we were talking about it last week? Terrible stuff. But just from name value, what I don't know. I don't have much to say about it. If you guys got anything to say, otherwise, I'm good.
1: No, it was great for Sockland, and that was about all there was to watch.
0: All right. So next week, we will be back recapping UFC 330, the Machado Gary versus Islam Makhachev card. And then we'll also be previewing UFC Fight Night, Anthony Hernandez versus Gregory Rodriguez, which is a totally fine middleweight fight, and we'll see what else is on there.
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0: 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And Liam's not here. Hopefully he'll be back next week to recap the UFC 330 card, and hopefully we'll all be back for that.
2: All right. 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
1: 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This week, I sadly announced that William Orbit, the wonderful electronic artist, has passed away. And so in his memory, I have decided to play three tracks. From Pieces in a Modern Style, we will hear Pieces in an Old Style 1 and 3. And we'll hear Deso from the Starbeam EP. And so hopefully he is comfortable and starbeamed up into heaven. He's a huge loss in the electronic world. Many people got to know William Orbit through his work with Madonna. And he's also remixed a lot of major artists, but he's also a wonderful electronic artist of his own. After William Orbit, we will hear older material, so no new material this week. We will hear BT, Kinder Adam from Toronto, Quick Kick also from Toronto, KCN, Daft Punk, C-Big, Junior Boys from Hamilton, V&V Nation, Fluke, Waterland, and we end the show off with Skazi. And a full track listing is available on the podcast page at cfmu.ca. I want to do a public service announcement. Two reminders. August 26th to the 30th is McMaster's Welcome Week. This is a very fun week where there is activity, faculty-based events, concerts. All the clubs will be available to answer questions and gather interest. CFMU will likely have a table there as well. So that is a very important week. And also on August 27th is Salsa on the Waterfront. So as the sun sets across the water, the sounds of salsa, bachata, and merengue music will fill the air and you'll feel like you're on vacation. And this is happening on August 27th at Pier 8 at the Hamilton Waterfront. I would like to also thank everyone who has been listening locally from across Canada and from around the world. And a thank you to returning listeners from Singapore, the Netherlands, Brazil, and there was a few others. Oh, and Germany as well. So thank you everyone who has been tuning in. It's so greatly appreciated. Oh, I also forgot Romania. Romania is also, I've had some returning listeners from there. So thank you everyone who has been listening. It greatly warms my heart to hear that everyone's listening from around the world, but also locally as well. So a full track listing is available on the podcast page at cfmu.ca. Let's start off with William Orbit. And in memory, we will hear from Pieces in a Modern Style and from the Starbeam EP. 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